0: law doesn't give presidents the power to roll back monuments created by their predecessors.
1: We believe the 1906 Antiquities Act gives the president of the United States the authority to create national monuments, not to reduce or destroy them.
0: A White House spokesperson said in a statement that previous Democratic administrations, quote, abused the Antiquities Act, and that Trump's cuts are restoring common sense land use in those areas. For NPR News, I'm Chris Clements in Flagstaff.
2: Tiger Woods pleaded no contest today to a reckless driving charge in Florida and agreed to a 5-year suspension of his driving license. He was arrested in March following a rollover crash and was initially charged with driving under the influence. Deputies found 2 pain pills in his pocket after the crash and said he showed no signs of impairment. A breathalyzer test came out negative, but he refused a urine test. He arrived at the courthouse with his girlfriend, Vanessa Trump, President Trump's former daughter-in-law. Scientists found an enormous 10-sided wave pattern in the icy ammonia clouds over Saturn's south pole. A Spanish-led research team says it's spinning and meandering and appears to be even bigger than the more unstable hexagonal clouds. This is NPR.
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4: I'm David Lombardo, and you're listening to WCNY's The Capitol Press Room. We're going to revisit a conversation we recorded in the spring with State Senator Zellner Myrie, who talked with us about his bill, the Trafficking Survivor Recovery and Accountability Act, which would allow trafficking victims to more easily bring civil claims against the estates of their now-deceased traffickers, like in the case of Jeffrey Epstein. We spoke with the Brooklyn Democrat shortly after he led a hearing in May that took testimony from some of the victims of Jeffrey Epstein. So the public testimony came at a committee meeting where lawmakers also considered your legislation that is designed to update New York's laws governing sex trafficking. You've made the case that the status quo is failing survivors. So what is it about our laws right now that don't work for survivors?
5: So people are familiar with the Epstein case. I think people are familiar with this notion that abusers use a wide network to carry out that abuse. And in the Epstein case, he had a vast network because of his wealth, because of his prestige, because of the circles that he traveled in. And he was able to accumulate a lot of wealth that was initially separate from his sex trafficking venture. But as we have come to see with the release of more of the files, was in fact very intertwined and probably enabled a lot of that sex trafficking. As the law stand right now, that estate cannot be touched for what we call punitive damages, because the law says that when someone dies, that estate cannot be held liable for what that person did when they were alive. There's some good reasons for that. There's some good legal foundations in that, but they're not based in the Constitution and they're not based in our statutes. They come from what we call common law. This is what the courts have made up. But punitive damages are meant to discourage behavior in our communities and our society that we find reprehensible, that we want to make an example out of. You are going to pay extra money for this type of behavior. My argument with this bill is that sex trafficking is such a behavior that we want to discourage and we want to make people whole. We want some justice for these survivors. And right now, they cannot recover from the Epstein estate. There are cases where the courts are telling them, this all is really terrible and traumatic what happened to you, but the state law says that you can't recover. That's part of why I wanted to introduce this bill and why I wanted to hear from them directly to see exactly how we should change it.
4: So it's one thing to make it so that someone can potentially access funds that might help them get counseling or maybe make up for lost wages that they never could realize. But punitive damages, what is the point of making it so that you can get punitive damages from someone who is dead? I mean, there's no chance, hopefully no chance, of them repeating that action. So what's the deterrent issue there?
5: So you can think about Epstein's case specifically. And when he first started getting charged, and there were charges both in Florida, there were some beginnings of charges here in New York, where they can foresee that they are going to be in legal and perhaps criminal trouble. And so they move their money around and they structure their estates such that it would be protected in the event that they die, and the wealth that they accumulated would not touch any accountability from what they did in life. If we have on the books a measure for survivors to get some access to that, to get punitive damages for reprehensible behavior, the hope is that any future Jeff Epstein or anyone else knows that their current behavior will have an impact on what their estate is going to be, how they're going to be able to pass on that wealth, how they might be able to hide that wealth to benefit other people in the system. One of the unique things that we are doing in this bill is creating something called a sex trafficking venture in our statute. All of the entities surrounding Jeffrey Epstein and the direct abuse can be held liable if this comes into law. And what that is meant to do is to say, okay, well, the abuser may be dead, but the individuals who benefited from that, who are still alive, might also be held accountable and liable. And that, to me, is also a way to deter this type of behavior.
4: So it's one thing to open the door for this type of legal action or create it so that someone else can be roped into this type of case. But what about the threshold for actually proving that you deserve punitive damages? Are you looking to revisit that standard, which is, I'd say, higher than what we might expect to potentially get other types of payouts?
5: No, it's a great question. And this bill amends both our criminal statutes and our civil statutes. Both of those things have different standards of evidence depending on what the person is being accused of or charged with in the criminal context. And the changes that we are making on the civil side says that if you have known or should have known, and you have to prove that by clear and convincing evidence, that is the standard by which someone might be able to recover. That to me is not a wholesale change of how we traditionally hold people accountable. It is simply saying that sex trafficking and using a network to enable that sex trafficking should be reached in our civil law.
4: So today you heard from some survivors of sex trafficking, as well as an advocate in this space. Any surprises, or did it just sort of reinforce the beliefs that you already had about this issue?
5: You know, I have to say first that I commend the women that came forward and testified today. It is a harrowing experience, even if you're testifying about something rather benign in front of a bunch of strangers, in front of a panel of senators, let alone something so tragic and traumatic as being a victim of Jeffrey Epstein. And we had two witnesses in particular who were talking about this publicly for the first time ever. And to be able to do that, they had a pretty emotional experience, as did those of us on the other side of this listening. And there were some things that were affirmed, but it is different when you are in the room and you are hearing it from the person. I, frankly, was having a difficult time keeping it together. Some of what we heard was reprehensible abuse that started when some of these witnesses were 14 years old, 16, 15, 17 years old. That's a hard thing to hear, even if you know and are expecting it. It's my hope that their experience, tragic as it was, will serve as a catalyst for us to do something here in the legislature.
4: Well, before we move on, let me reintroduce you for listeners just joining us. I'm David Lombardo, and this is WCNY's The Capitol Press Room, and we're speaking with State Senator Zellner Myrie, a Brooklyn Democrat. What we've seen in recent years, the legislature take action in support of survivors of sexual misconduct, but things like the Child Victims Act or the Adult Survivors Act were bills that had, I would say, institutions or people on the other side of things that people went to bat for to a certain degree. Whereas with your legislation, I don't think a lot of people are like lining up to defend the estate of Jeffrey Epstein. So what does that mean for advancing this bill? I mean, is there any practical or substantial opposition that you're going to face?
5: So we haven't heard it yet. And I take nothing for granted here in Albany. Things that you think make a lot of sense and that should have very little opposition, sometimes that notwithstanding still doesn't get through. But I haven't heard any substantive opposition to this. And I think the testimony today is going to make opposing this even more difficult. You know, I will say that we are facing a bit of a time crunch given all of the other things that are happening in the legislature, or more appropriately, not happening. And so I think part of the task that we have ahead of us is trying to convince enough of my colleagues that this is something that requires us acting right now in this moment. Jeffrey Epstein is what gets the attention on this, but this isn't just about him. This is about all of the people that cannot make their way to Albany, that cannot testify, that do not make the headlines, the thousands of people that are victims every single day that deserve our attention and deserve for us to act. I'm hoping that this microcosm is what is going to help us help those thousands of people.
4: So yeah, let's expand beyond the Jeffrey Epstein example, because there are other perpetrators of sexual abuse who have passed away, and we saw that was a limiting factor in some of the other efforts to bring lawsuits under, say, the Child Victims Act or the Adult Survivors Act. So what would this mean for, say, the person who died, and maybe they left a pension to a widow, maybe they left a home to a family member? Are those people, those relatives, are they at risk of having things that were passed along to them stripped away under this legislation that became law?
5: Potentially.
4: Is that fair?
5: I think potentially they are, and I think it's up to the courts to determine whether or not this is justice and whether or not this is a fair outcome. I'll tell you what is unfair. The victims who have to live with the trauma. We heard from one witness today who said she suffers from PTSD and depression, having not spoken about this for many years. They have to live with the impacts of what was done to them, regardless of whether this person is alive or if they have passed. I think that we have an opportunity to say, you have to be held accountable. And if you inflict this type of damage, and again, this has to go through the courts. There has to be evidence. There is going to be a robust back and forth between the estate and between the person who's alleged to have been a victim, and the courts will decide. What we are providing is at least an avenue for them to do this. Right now, that avenue does not exist. I think that that conversation has to happen.
4: Is there, though, a defense attorney out there who handles the case for a estate that's just worth maybe a pension, or it's just worth a house that was handed down? I mean, who's going to bat for those people?
5: Look, I don't think that we should be holding necessarily individuals who have no culpability, who didn't know what was happening. That feels unfair. But I think that if you balance the weights of justice here on what harm has been done to someone who was a victim and a survivor and their ability to recover, I think that that balance and that conversation has to happen. And in some instances, that might mean that someone may lose out on the benefits of an estate. I'm arguing that in the interest of justice, that is the right outcome.
4: Well, in addition to the high-profile nature of this committee hearing, it was unique in the fact that most committee meetings that are considering legislation do not hear from any sort of public testifiers. And I'm curious whether you think this is an opportunity to try to do more of that in the future, because you and I have talked about the need for more public hearings. This is a committee meeting. I mean, what do you think is the potential moving forward to make this more of a regular part of Planet Albany?
5: I think we should be doing this much more often. And, you know, I have been a part of other committees this session that have brought presenters before them a few weeks ago under the leadership of Chair Kristen Gonzalez. At the Elections Committee, we had some people come present to us about some of the bills that were on the agenda. I'm a big fan of this. I think that we should be erring on the side of more participation from the public than not. And this gives us an opportunity to do that. This, as you mentioned, was a high profile instance of this. But, you know, we did a hearing earlier this year where we, you know, spent 4 hours listening to people from all over the spectrum on white collar crime. I want to continue to use our committee to be a source of us being informed on how we legislate and perhaps learning some things that we didn't quite appreciate so that we can legislate in that direction as well.
4: Well, we've been speaking with State Senate Codes Committee Chair Zellner Myrie. He is a Brooklyn Democrat. Senator, thank you so much for making the time. I really appreciate it.
5: Appreciate it.
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0: The National Weather Service in Binghamton has issued a tornado warning for northwestern Seneca County, northwestern Cayuga County until 9 p.m. At 8:18 p.m., a severe thunderstorm capable of producing a tornado was located near Phelps or near Geneva, moving east at 30 miles per hour. Hazard, tornado and quarter-size hail. Source, radar indicated rotation. Impact, flying debris will be dangerous to those caught without shelter. Mobile homes will be damaged or destroyed. Damage to roofs, windows, and vehicles will occur. Tree damage is likely. This dangerous storm will be near Seneca Falls and Waterloo around 8:25 p.m. Cayuga and Lehigh Valley Junction around 8:35 p.m. Canoga around 8:40 p.m. Union Springs around 8:45 p.m. Take cover now. Move to a basement or an interior room on the lowest floor of a sturdy building. Avoid windows. If you are outdoors, in a mobile home, or in a vehicle, move to the closest substantial shelter and protect yourself from flying debris. This cluster of thunderstorms is capable of producing tornadoes and widespread significant wind damage. Do not wait to see or hear the tornado. For your protection, move to an interior room on the lowest floor of a building. Heavy rainfall is occurring with this storm and may lead to flash flooding. Do not drive your vehicle through flooded roadways.
1: People in the community who were willing to take the children in. And there were no checks and balances, really, on the services that were being provided to the child or to the parent. And the Host Homes Program looks very much like the system that the legislature tried to eliminate. And so they created a system where if a parent needs to voluntarily place their child, first and foremost, the local child protective agency, the Department of Social Services, is required to provide the parent with services and supports designed to keep the family together. If it turns out that the child needs to be placed, the agency is required to identify any family members or friends of the family that the child can be placed with so that the child can be in a familiar environment. They are required to ensure that siblings are placed together unless it would be unsafe for the child. They are required to file a court proceeding so that a judge can ensure that all of the requirements are met and that the parent knowingly and voluntarily place the child, understanding all of their rights and responsibilities. The parent and the child are both entitled to be represented by counsel. And most importantly, every 6 months, there is a proceeding in the court to review the status of the child's placement, to make sure that the agency is providing the parent with services, to make sure that the child's needs are being appropriately met, and things like that. The Host Homes Program, like the foster care system, places the child in homes with strangers under the auspices of a nonprofit agency, but provides none of those supports or protections.
2: So is the issue then the system that the state was looking to put kids into with the consent of their parents? Or is it that the state, in this case, the Office of Children and Family Services, essentially got over its statutory skis here with the system that they were looking to put into place? I mean, is there a version in which this type of program makes sense if it has underlying legislation to back it up, for example?
1: Any legislation that would back up this program would undo the legislation that has been passed already. The framework for placing children in homes with strangers overseen by a nonprofit agency would undo all of the protections that are in place. So there is no way in which the legislature could support this.
2: And so it sounds like you feel like this is not a viable alternative to the existing options. Because when we spoke with the Office of Children and Family Services about this in 2022, they billed this as another option for parents that they would have to be the ones to choose to enroll in it. They wouldn't be giving up custody, that they could still have access to their kids. And they put a as you know, wouldn't be surprised, a pretty smiley face onto it. So it sounds, though, that you think in no way, shape, or form does this type of system have any place in New York.
1: I don't think so. And one of the great misconceptions about this program, I think, is centered around the

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1: Can decide whether or not the child should have an IEP, should they're the person who participates in the child's educational program. They're the person who makes decisions about whether the child has surgery. Actually, when a child is voluntarily placed in foster care in New York, they retain the right to make educational decisions about their child pursuant to federal statute. And they retain the right to make other than, you know, routine medical decisions, to make decisions about medical care for their children. So, for example, a child in voluntary foster care can't be receive psychotropic medication without the consent of the parent unless that decision is overridden by procedures and court orders. But the foster parent can't make that decision on behalf of the child.
2: And what do you think of the idea that was pushed by the State Office of Children and Family Services that they were trying to limit interactions with the child welfare system, and this was a way to do that? I mean, is that an admirable goal, this idea of limiting interactions with the child welfare system?
1: In general, yes. In this context, it is not.
2: Okay.
1: By limiting contact with the child protective system, you are eliminating all of the rights that are granted to parents, the important rights and protections that are provided to the family when you're placing the child in a home with strangers.
2: And it's my understanding, though, you're saying putting in a home with strangers, that they're primarily looking to use the homes program that we've been talking about in situations where, say, a person moves to an area where they don't have any familial connections, they haven't developed close-knit circle of friends. So in those situations now, what happens if not for the host homes program? Where do those kids end up if, say, a mom needs bed rest and has to go to the hospital for an extended period of time?
1: So there are currently two options. One is respite care through the Office of Family and Children Services. It is a preventive service that is available to families. If the child needs a place to go for less than 30 days, there are supposed to be homes available through OCFS without a formal foster care placement, because it's a short-term placement. Anything longer than 30 days would be a voluntary foster care placement, just like a voluntary placement with a host home family, but with a lot more protections for the family.
2: And ultimately, when you think about those alternatives that are already in place that aren't the host homes program, does the state need to focus on those in any way, shape, or form, whether it's increased funding, additional oversight? I mean, what does that network look like? And is it something where families should feel confident in putting their kids?
1: So I do think that there is a shortage of respite care programs, and that needs to be developed further. And there should be a greater pool of foster parents available. I would hope that the people who wanted to be host families would maybe become foster parents.
2: And that was our conversation recorded in June with Betsy Kramer, Director of Policy and Special Litigation at Lawyers for Children.
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2: I'm David Lombardo, and you're listening to WCNY's The Capitol Press Room. Whether on the campaign trail or in her official government capacity, New York State Attorney General Tish James has never minced words when it comes to President Donald Trump, repeatedly making it clear since 2018 that she would use her office to pursue Trump and his associates for crimes committed in New York. But now an internal email exposed by the Times Union's Brendan Lyons sheds new light on how this focus on the president has manifested itself in the AG's office, with a prosecutor writing,

0: explained to their colleagues in an agency-wide email that he had been directed by a superior to identify crimes against Trump, his business interests, and allies, quote, without having a credible reason for targeting this organizations and individuals. For more on the email and the allegations it raises, we're joined in the studio by my former boss, Brendan Lyons, the executive managing editor for the Times Union. Welcome back to the show, Brendan.
1: Thanks for having me.
0: Well, let's start with the allegations in this email, which was sent at the end of August by Assistant Attorney General Daniel Weisenfeld. What instructions did he claim to have received from a supervisor?
1: So he claimed that his the head of his Investor Protection Bureau that he's assigned to down in the Financial District in New York, and her name is Kumiki Gibson, had been instructing him to essentially find and pursue crimes committed by specific individuals and organizations affiliated with Donald Trump. And while that sort of preemptive law enforcement activity is arguably not ethical, it's certainly not unlawful that I could find. The Trump administration themselves have been accused of politicizing the Justice Department and targeting enemies. In this instance, it's interesting to me that the Attorney General's office didn't take on his allegations directly. They just deny that they do anything improper generally.
0: Oh, you're talking about the response to this?
1: Yeah, the response to it. When the Attorney General referred to it as a personnel matter and said that, you know, they are committed to upholding New York's laws and protecting the rights and freedoms of all New Yorkers. But what was kind of the white elephant in the room there was Letitia James, when she ran during her 2018 campaign, she had embraced the idea that one of the reasons she ran for attorney general was to take on Trump, who was then in office in his first term. And she had made very public statements calling him an illegitimate president, saying no one's above the law. She's going to hold him accountable. She had, implied that foreign governments were funneling money into his real estate holdings. And that position by her, those statements by her, I remembered at the time, had drawn a lot of scrutiny and eyebrow raising from other prosecutors who said, you really shouldn't do that. You shouldn't draw a target on a person and then say, let's go find the crime. You're supposed to take probable cause that's brought to you of a crime and then pursue that. So this gentleman who had been there for a couple years with the Attorney General's office, Daniel Weisenfeld, had it's unclear whether these instructions were, if they did occur, were during meetings, were in emails, or whether he's documented them. It'll be interesting to see. He has been placed on paid administrative leave as a result of this. And that's even unclear why. I talked to people in the Attorney General's office who noted that, is that really a fireable offense to send out a company-wide email that maybe they could say after the fact, hey, please don't do that again. But to go right from 0 to 60 and say, we're going to come after you, we're going to terminate you for saying this. Because if he has proof of this, it'll be interesting to see whether he might challenge any job action taken against him for speaking out. Or it could be that, as he talked about having access to a lot of money and that he was able to do this, he said it in a more colorful way, but he may also just walk to the exit himself.
0: Well, before we move on, let me reintroduce you for listeners just joining us. This is WCNY's The Capitol Press Room, and we're speaking with Brendan Lyons, the executive managing editor at the Times Union, who recently exposed an email from an assistant attorney general in New York alleging that he was directed by a superior to identify crimes against Donald Trump, his business interests, and allies without having, quote, a credible reason for targeting this organization and individuals. So it seems like it's one thing to go after someone as a prosecutor if there is, say, smoke around them, if there might be a reason to believe there is criminal activity happening. It's another to simply look into someone when there is no history of allegations. Is it the case here that we're talking about the latter with President Trump, or is this one of those cases where it's fair to say there was a certain amount of smoke around the Trump organization and their activities, and thus maybe it warranted doing some sort of look at Trump and his allies? Mm.
1: I think the distinction here, too, is that Letitia James was not in the office at the time she made these statements, and she would not have had access, presumably should not have had access, to information about any probable cause of criminal activity by him, by his campaigns.
0: But if they had read the New York Times or the Times Union, they might have been aware of some activities or concerns.
1: Right. And the question is, how many of those turned out maybe not to be criminal in nature, too? So, but I think that if you look at the city of Albany, are there individuals, family members who law enforcement might focus on because the families themselves have a history of criminal activity? Certainly. They'll pay more attention to them, maybe keep their eyes on them a little more, give them a little more scrutiny. In this instance, though, you've got the president's administration and the attorney general's administration pointing fingers at one another, accusing one another of weaponizing their law enforcement resources to target one another.
0: Sure.
1: And so I think it's hard for the attorney general in this instance to step up and say, well, it's different, because it's arguably not different. Mm-hmm. They're both a little bit questionable on this in terms of what their administrations have done. In her case, she was indicted by the president. You know, you could say the president's administration was the Justice Department that had to shop around a case on purported mortgage fraud. The difference there was that that was information that was brought to a federal housing official, a packet of information. It had also been given to us months earlier. And I believe it was, I'm about 99.9% confident that that was information shot by an individual who happened to be being prosecuted by the attorney general for mortgage fraud and wanted to pay her back for that. So he dug up information on her. But again, the difference there is that the Justice Department picked up what was a referral from a housing official about potential criminal fraud on the part of the New York Attorney General. The question is whether, after a careful review of that, they should have determined that, hey, this is frivolous. Our job here is to minimize harm. We shouldn't pursue this as a criminal case. And when people didn't pursue it, it seemed like suddenly they might be out of a job, and then they would try to find a new prosecutor.
0: Well, and there seemed like a well-documented history of that with the president going after his so-called enemies list and trying to find the right attorney general or federal prosecutors further down the totem pole to bring those cases.
1: Right.
0: But I want to come back to sort of the oversight now and what could come next for the state attorney general. Is there any sort of recourse for people who would say the attorney general has acted out of line here, either as an attorney and maybe there's some sort of grievance process for reviewing their conduct, or some other watchdog in New York state government that has been historically dormant and might wake up to potential allegations of misconduct?
1: Not that I could find.
0: Okay.
1: I did reach out to a number of attorneys, including one who had been on a grievance committee in one of the departments, the third department. And it doesn't seem to cross any line to make statements like this that I could see ethically that could put your law license in harm's way.
0: But what about the allegations raised in this email, this idea of going after people without having first identified any sort of crimes that may have been committed?
1: Right. Again, something that I think constituents, voters could say, hey, that's not right. You shouldn't do that. Mm-hmm. Joe Bruno, the former senator, had often complained that they put a target on him and then went looking for crimes as well. But I think what this underscores is the politicization of all attorneys general across the U.S. We have seen it catch fire in recent years, in the last decade, for obvious reasons. But you just see that these offices have become very politicized in the civil litigation they pursue. Attorney General Letitia James' office has pursued at least, I think now, 40 lawsuits or legal actions against the Trump administration in a little over a year and a half. That's a tremendous amount of resources. Now, they might say, well, we're doing this for the good of the people, to protect our constituents, to protect programs. But it is this lawfare that you see on both sides. You know, that is their litigation strategy. The cases they pursue are shaped by political ideologies.
0: Are they equivalent, though? Because I think of stuff like whether it's Attorney General, former Attorney General Eric Schneiderman going after Trump University and the success he had there, or Attorney General Letitia James and the 2024 ruling she got with the operation of the Trump Organization. It seems like judges and juries have found that New York is not necessarily abusing its prosecutorial or civil investigation powers the same way federal prosecutors have been, you know, less successful when trying to follow up on the president's hit list.
1: Mm.
0: Do you disagree with that sort of assessment?
1: A little bit.
0: Okay.
1: Because you look at the workload during the Biden administration. How many cases did Letitia James' office initiate against that administration for presumably there might have been decisions or policies or anything that might, you know, they might say, hey, wait, we have a problem with that, or we don't want you to change the funding in this program. And so I think the difference is that both sides are looking for openings. Mm-hmm. You had a, you know, arguable victory today for the Justice Department and the 20 Republican states when the chief judge in New York's Northern District overthrew the Climate Act, the Climate Superfund Act, sure, in New York. So another example of where that was litigation that industry, fossil fuel companies, 20 states had well in hand, arguably, but the Justice Department still came into that case last September and said, hey, judge, we'd like to come into this case as well and make some of our own arguments on this.
0: So do you anticipate any deviations in the direction of the Attorney General's office in the wake of this email?
1: Well, yeah, I think they might put a limit on an individual rank-and-file employee's ability to send a company-wide email.
0: Sure.
1: That's probably the first change I would expect. But this will be interesting. The next chapter in this story, if there is one, is what does Daniel Weisenfeld choose to do? If he returns to work, does he go back to work? Do they let him go back to work quietly and have all this, you know, end with a letter of caution or something along those lines? Or do they terminate him if that's the case?

0: National Weather Service in Binghamton has issued a tornado warning for Central Cayuga County, Southwestern Onondaga County until 9:15 p.m. At 8:41 p.m., severe thunderstorms capable of producing both tornadoes and extensive straight-line wind damage were located over Union Springs or near Auburn, moving east at 40 miles per hour. Hazard, tornado. Source, radar indicated rotation. Impact, flying debris will be dangerous to those caught without shelter. Mobile homes will be damaged or destroyed. Damage to roofs, windows, and vehicles will occur. Tree damage is likely. These dangerous storms will be near Auburn, Fleming, and Melrose Park around 8:45 p.m. Owasco around 8:50 p.m. Skinny Atlas and Niles around 8:55 p.m. Otisco around 9:10 p.m. Take cover now. Move to a basement or an interior room on the lowest floor of a sturdy building. Avoid windows. If you are outdoors, in a mobile home, or in a vehicle, move to the closest substantial shelter and protect yourself from flying debris. Tornadoes are extremely difficult to see and confirm at night. Do not wait to see or hear the tornado. Take cover now. This cluster of thunderstorms is capable of producing tornadoes and widespread significant wind damage. Do not wait to see or hear the tornado. For your protection, move to an interior room on the lowest floor of a building.
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4: I'm David Lombardo, and you're listening to WCNY's The Capitol Press Room. This week, a federal judge in New York struck down a 2024 state law intended to hold large polluters responsible for their past contributions to climate change by hitting them with penalties worth potentially $75 billion over 25 years, which would be used to fund climate change adaptation and other recovery efforts modeled after state and federal superfunds. Later this month, we're going to hear from a business group about why they're happy with the initial court victory, which is likely going to face an appeal. But now we're going to revisit a past conversation with Lee Wasserman, director of the Rockefeller Family Fund, which advocated for the legislation. We spoke in February of 2025. In 2024, Democratic lawmakers approved legislation in New York intended to hold large polluters responsible for their past contributions to climate change by hitting them with a monetary penalty worth about $75 billion over 25 years that would help fund climate change adaptation and recovery efforts. The creation of a so-called climate change superfund, which is modeled on existing state and federal superfunds, is now being challenged in court, with 22 states suing to block the implementation of New York's law. For more on these issues, including the implementation of the law, we're joined on the Capitol Press Room by Lee Wasserman, director of the Rockefeller Family Fund, which advocated for this legislation. Thanks for joining us, Lee.
5: Hey, Dave. Good to be with you.
4: Thanks for making the time. Well, I want to start with the intended targets of this law, because the Senate sponsor of the Climate Change Superfund has identified, quote unquote, big oil and gas as the industries that will be held responsible under this law once and if it takes effect. But how does the text of the law actually define who faces monetary penalties?
5: Yeah, it's only the biggest climate polluters over this 25-year period described in the law. And they decide who fits into that cohort of polluters by looking at who is responsible for over a billion tons of greenhouse gases during that 25-year period. So if you look at that in concrete terms, you're talking about the BPs, the Chevrons, the Exxons. You're not talking about any mom and pops, you know, oil delivery folks who enable us to keep our homes warm during the winter by filling our whale tanks, right? This is just the largest players who have been involved with the fossil fuel industry for a very long time.
4: So it sounds like it's really just the first link in the chain and not necessarily a gas station or a manufacturer who relies on fossil fuels or a car company that might be located in New York State.
5: Yeah, that's absolutely right. The legislature decided, rationally decided certainly, that these were the companies that were extracting the fuel, causing the problem. These are the companies that were making enormous profits for decades and decades. And these are the companies that therefore should pay their fair share to help clean up the mess that's already been made because of climate change and the adaptation costs. In a state like New York, it's going to be billions and billions as far as the eye can see. Because if you look at us, we're a coastal state, we're subject to sea level rise, which is going to be enormously expensive. Just to give you one example, the Army Corps of Engineers says it's going to cost $50 billion just to protect the lower third of Manhattan from sea level rise. Long Island has produced a similar number. So people can see it in their daily lives, right? These extreme weather events, whether it's the horrific flooding that upstate New York has suffered from, or the coastal storms that get stronger and more prevalent as time goes by. It's all part of the climate damages that these companies were aware of for decades and decades, yet, they just went along business as usual, raking in those profits while leaving it to the rest of us to pay for the damages.
4: So I described the companies as the first link in the chain, but I guess you could also describe consumers as that first link, because maybe these polluters were just responding to a demand, or maybe in recent years you could blame state policymakers for, say, shutting off Indian Point nuclear plant and then driving up the need for fossil fuel to make up that lack of energy production. So is it as simple as blaming those large polluters, or does society have some sort of culpability here?
5: There's no blame involved.
4: Well, there is blame because there's a penalty. I mean, there's a fiscal...
5: No, it's not a penalty. That's an incorrect characterization of what it is. It's an assessment, like, right? So when...
4: penalty, tomato, tomato.
5: No, there's a big difference constitutionally and otherwise. We're not saying they did anything wrong, right? Their conduct at the time still is very legal. You're allowed to extract oil and gas, certainly. But then it's up to the legislature, ultimately perhaps Congress, to decide how we're going to allocate the benefits and burdens of that industry, right? Let's go back. Something that many listeners in upstate New York and throughout New York will remember. General Electric Company, GE, good old GE, right? For decades, they were dumping PCBs and other toxics into the Hudson River. Were they doing anything illegal? No, not at all. It was totally legal to dump PCBs in the Hudson River when they were doing that. And then when we find out that PCBs and other chemicals cause all sorts of problems for the ecosystem, human health, ecological health, we said, you know what? We're going to have to clean those up.
4: Right.
5: Now,
4: but the dumping is a byproduct of their activities. We're talking about specifically what these companies existed to do. I understand climate change is a byproduct of their activities, but people were wanted to buy these things.
5: No, they only wanted it, Dave, because that was the price, if you will, of living in a modern society, right? Unless you're going to go live in a cave, you don't really have an option but to flip on your light switch and, or drive your kids to school. So that's how we are forced. And if you look at the conduct of these companies, they not only knew it, but they did their best to keep us addicted to their product. This notion that it's your fault when you're just part of, the society you're born into, that's the shift the blame.
4: We've known for five decades plus.
5: Yeah, but what's the alternative bit, Dave? We could have subsidies
4: into green energy. We could have the government steer us towards these things.
5: And, I and many climate advocates support all of that. But that's not to say there's any requirement on the legislature to do the entire panoply of the energy transition before they take this one step on the adaptation side to make these companies pay their fair share. Look, this is a lesson we've all learned probably before kindergarten. You make a mess, you help clean it up. It's the most commonsensical thing that I can imagine, and that's why it's so broadly supported by New Yorkers across the state, regardless of your geography or political affiliation. All we're asking them to do is to pay their fair share rather than the taxpayers picking up this entire burden. There's nothing that could be fairer.
4: Well, before we move on, I want to let listeners know they're tuned in to WCNY's The Capitol Press Room, and we're re-airing a February 2025 conversation with Lee Wasserman, director of the Rockefeller Family Fund, which advocated for the Climate Change Superfund Act, a 2024 law that was struck down this week by a federal judge in upstate New York. What would the next steps for the state be in terms of implementing this law to ensure that they can start billing polluters in 2028?
5: Yeah, so New York has to figure out which of the companies have indeed extracted enough fossil fuels to be responsible for a billion tons of greenhouse gas emissions during the prescribed 25-year period, right? So that's the exercise that DEC is going to have to go through. And then once they have that, they'll be able to assign a pro rata share of responsibility for that $75 billion that the legislature decided to put in the bill as the number that they want to raise from this climate superfund. And then the shares will be assessed accordingly based on the company's respective greenhouse gas pollution.
4: Is the regulatory process pretty straightforward, or is the way you might try to calculate some of these factors up for debate in the sense that you could put your thumb on the scale one way or another and different polluters might be paying a larger share or different companies may be added altogether?
5: Yeah, look, needless to say, and I'm sure this will come as no surprise to your listening audience, the polluters will object to whatever the state does, right? It's very analogous to when the state is trying to figure out corporate taxes on a particular corporate actor, and the corporation will say, no, that shouldn't be counted as income, or this was a deductible expense, something along those lines. We'll see the same thing in this case, but there is peer-reviewed research that's already been out there for years that takes the numbers from the company's own public filings and SEC documents and otherwise, and simply extrapolates what the greenhouse gases are from their own self-reporting. Now, if the companies want to object, there's certainly a process, an administrative process first that they would go through to say, no, New York, you got it wrong. We shouldn't be tagged for X percent of the greenhouse gases. This should be X minus Y or whatever their case would be. So there is a process for them to object, just as we see in other assessments that the state makes. And I think it can be done quite readily, and the state will ultimately succeed when challenged in court.
4: And what about the spending side of this mm-hmm. equation? Does the law narrowly define how money should be spent, or is that something that's going to be debated and figured out with specificity for years to come?
5: Yeah, so it's going to be about climate adaptation, as the bill provides. And we know the kind of projects anticipated, right? We're going to have to do something for our roads, our bridges, the subway system, our rail lines. You know, we've seen that they're already under stress. Sandy alone costs billions and billions to the New York City subway system with all the inundation that occurred. So we're going to have to do our best to prevent as much of that as we can. And other examples, sewage treatment systems were not designed for this level of rainfall that we constantly see. It ends up in raw sewage going into our water bodies all the time. Those will have to be expanded. School kids were not, these buildings, our schools were not designed to have kids there when the temperature is still 90, 100 or above, which we now regularly see in the early part of the school season at the end. So air conditioning is going to be necessary. There are almost an infinite, unfortunately, projects that are going to qualify for adaptation because of the climate damages. It also deals with health-related issues caused by climate change in some of our poorer communities. So there's a lot to do, and I wish $75 billion would take care of all of it, but unfortunately, it's just a fraction of the cost New York taxpayers will face.
4: Well, yeah, given the finite amount of money, it's a funny thing to say about $75 billion, how will the state or should the state prioritize that money?
5: Well, it's going to have to go through a budgetary process just like a lot of other things in the state legislature do. And they're going to have to try to triage between what they have the capacity to address and what are the most dire needs, given their definition. I mean, we have to keep our transportation systems up and running. You know, we don't want the lower third of Manhattan to be underwater. We certainly don't want extreme heat to cause inordinate suffering and all too often death in communities without adequate air conditioning. So there's a lot that's going to need to be addressed.
4: And that was an excerpt of our Capitol Press Room conversation with Lee Wasserman, director of the Rockefeller Family Fund, which advocated on behalf of the Climate Change Superfund Act. 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
3: 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Thanks for tuning in for this evening's edition of the Capitol Press Room on WRVO. The Press Room returns to its usual time tomorrow night at 9. 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
8: From WHYY in Philadelphia, I'm Terry Gross with Fresh Air. Today, it's back to school and back to debates over how tech is used in the classroom. Tech giants like Google and Microsoft have been competing for years to get their laptops, devices, software, and more recently AI chatbots into public schools, even offering free training programs for teachers and students. These brands are helping shape what and how children learn.
9: Some teachers are using AI to generate their lesson plans and assignments and their quizzes. And then kids are using AI to do them. And then teachers are using AI to grade them. So we just have bots talking to bots. And is that what we want education to look like?
8: That's today's guest, New York Times reporter Natasha Singer, author of Coding Kids, Big Tech's Battle to Remake Public Schools. She says these companies are motivated by good intentions and by profits they expect will continue for years to come. First News.
10: Live from NPR News in Washington, I'm Janine Herbst. Oil giant Chevron says it's expanding its operations in Venezuela. This days after President Trump announced an ambitious deal to develop the nation's oil reserves and give the Pentagon a stake in the profits. Chevron says it's been assigned additional acreage in the Orinoco Belt, where the company has an established position. Joint venture plans include investing more than $7 billion over 5 years and more than doubling production to around 600,000 barrels a day. The Trump administration has intervened to aid OpenAI in a landmark legal battle over the use of the New York Times content to train its large language machines. NPR's David Folkenflik reports the Justice Department says it's necessary to protect U.S. global leadership in AI.
11: The New York Times struck a deal last year with Amazon, allowing that digital titan to feed Times content into its AI systems. But the Times has alleged vast copyright infringement by OpenAI, which has no such deal. OpenAI has said, quote, it would be impossible to train today's leading AI models without using copyrighted materials. But the company argues it transforms the content legally. As far from the first litigation involving the Times, Trump, and the administration, the president privately filed a $15 billion lawsuit against the Times over its coverage. For its part, the Times is suing the Pentagon over restrictions on reporting. David Folkenflik, NPR News.
10: The COVID-19 flu and RSV vaccines continue to be very safe and effective. That's according to new independent analysis. And based on the results, several major medical groups are issuing new guidelines, urging Americans to continue getting the shots, as NPR's Rob Stein reports.
12: The analyses were conducted by the University of Minnesota's Vaccine Integrity Project, which was created to counter questions raised by the Trump administration about the shots and the federal government's failure to issue updated guidelines for the COVID, flu, and RSV vaccines. Based on the results, groups representing family doctors, pediatricians, obstetricians, and other specialists recommend the shots for more people than the federal government, including healthy adults, young children, and pregnant people. Rob Stein, NPR News.
10: A judge in Massachusetts has sent the jury home, telling them to come back tomorrow for a sixth day of deliberation after they told him they're deadlocked and they can't reach a unanimous decision on whether to convict Lindsay Clancy of murdering her three children in 2023. It's the second time they've told Judge William Sullivan they couldn't come to a verdict. Her lawyers say she was suffering from postpartum psychosis. If the jury can't come to a decision, Sullivan could declare a mistrial. You're listening to NPR News. Israel disciplined a troop commander for misconduct in the occupied West Bank and announced charges in the beating death of a Palestinian held in an Israeli prison. This amid a rise in international condemnation for what activists say is a spike in human rights against Palestinians. And Pierce Carey Khan has more.
13: Israeli officials charged 12 prison guards in the death of a Palestinian man who died after being kicked, punched, and struck with clubs back in 2023. Prosecutors say the beating caused his death, a rare admission of mistreatment. In another infrequent move, a troop commander in the West Bank was dismissed for leading soldiers in prayers with a group of Israeli settlers in Kusra. The settlers continued to besiege Palestinian homes in the West Bank town. Misconduct allegations by Israeli troops and prison officials have skyrocketed since the war in Gaza. Israel's far-right Minister of National Security, Itamar Ben-Gvir, has publicly touted the tougher treatment, including withholding food from Palestinian prisoners. Carrie Khan, NPR News, Tel Aviv.
10: The U.S. Mint is selling a $1 gold-colored commemorative coin to celebrate America's 250th birthday, featuring President Trump's face on one side. Now, the coin is actually money. Its design includes Trump's face as the head and then the Great Seal of the United States as tails. A roll of 25 coins costs $61. A bag of 100 coins costs $154.50. I'm Janine Herbst, NPR News in Washington.
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15: This is Fresh Air. I'm Terry Gross. It's back to school season, and in many classrooms, digital devices have replaced or supplemented books. Tech giants like Google and Microsoft have tried to get schools to buy their products and have offered tech training to teachers and students in subjects like coding, the use of AI, online safety, and basic computer tools. So what are the tech giants getting in return for this investment, and how much are they influencing what and how children and teens are taught in schools? My guest, Natasha Singer, is a New York Times reporter covering the intersection of technology, business, and education. She's written a new book titled Coding Kids, Big Tech's Battle to Remake Public Schools. She writes that in interviewing more than 100 education and tech industry figures for her book, and reviewing hundreds of school, government, and corporate documents, quote,

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5: This is Fresh Air. I'm Terry Gross. Let's get back to the interview I recorded yesterday with Natasha Singer. She's a New York Times reporter covering tech in schools, and she's the author of the new book, Coding Kids, Big Tech's Battle to Remake Public Schools. She writes that in interviewing more than 100 education and tech industry figures for her book and reviewing hundreds of school, government, and corporate documents, quote, it became clear that a handful of giants have used their money, their might, and their mammoth platforms to influence nearly every step of the education supply chain. It seems like there was a turning point fairly recently in this thinking of a lot of school administrators and in the American Federation of Teachers, the teachers' union, about the use of AI. And you offer the AFT, the union, as an example. Can you talk about how the AFT, the American Federation of Teachers, kind of shifted course on AI?
6: Yes, and I've been talking with Randy Weingarten, who's the head of the American Federation of Teachers, for more than a year about this. So last year, in July 2025, the AFT announced that it had done a deal with Microsoft and OpenAI and Anthropic to help train teachers on AI. The AFT was going to start a National Academy of AI Instruction. And at the time, Randy Weingarten said that this was really important because teachers needed to learn how to use these tools, partly because kids were using them. So teachers needed to learn how to use them just to catch up, but also because it could be efficient. You could generate emails to parents. You could generate lesson plans. It could free teachers up to spend more time with kids. And second of all, because Weingarten said it would get teachers a seat at the table with these big tech companies and help the companies shape their products to serve schools and teachers and students. So that was

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2: Patsy Montana helped to pave the way for the women of country music that followed. 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In 1935, Montana wrote and recorded her biggest hit, I Want to Be a Cowboy's Sweetheart. 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I want

0: 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I'm Brett Barry.
1: Welcome to Tuned to Yesterday, bringing you programs from radio's golden age. I'm your host, Mark Levonier. Sitcoms in this hour, we'll hear The Smiths of Hollywood and Ozzie and Harriet.
2: According to the morning's paper, we're not going to have any baseball team entered in the league this year.
3: Is that a fact? Now, what's the bad news, Oz?
2: Well, evidently, you didn't hear me. I said we're not going to be represented in the baseball league this year. No team.
3: I heard you the first time, Oz, and all I can say is, what's so sad about that?
2: Well, Thorny, how can you say that?
3: Oh, I just opened my mouth and out it comes.
2: Yes, I know. That's the original joke. Don't you realize what this means?
3: Well, I certainly do. I can save my money instead of going to ball games all summer.
2: Save money? Thorny, how can you say that?
3: I just opened my mouth.
2: Yes, please, not again.
1: It's Tuned to Yesterday.
4: Live from NPR News in Washington, I'm Janine Herbst. Oil giant Chevron says it's doubling production in Venezuela over the next 5 years, this nearly 9 months after the U.S. seized and arrested President Nicolas Maduro and his wife. Energy Secretary Chris Wright was in Caracas today to oversee an oil deal between Washington and a Venezuelan private company. NPR's Julia Simon has more.
5: Today, Acting President Delcy Rodriguez and Secretary of Energy Chris Wright, they were up there seated at these pink and gold chairs. There were U.S. and Venezuelan flags, and Chevron CEO Mike Work stood before them, and he said that the company will be investing more than $7 billion, doubling their Venezuelan oil production over 5 years to 600,000 barrels of oil a day. Chevron has been in Venezuela for over a century, and they say they want to help build its future.
4: NPR's Julia Simon. Venezuela is sitting on some of the biggest oil reserves in the world, but it will take years to ramp up production. The cost of health benefits keeps going up as a new survey of employers find that 2027 is going to see the biggest increase in decades. NPR's Sydney Lupkin has more.
6: Every year, the consulting firm Marsh conducts the National Survey of Employer-Sponsored Health Plans. And this year, it found that the cost of health benefits per employee is expected to go up by an average of 8% next year. That's the biggest increase in 24 years, and it's well above inflation. To save money, employers will be looking to cut benefits and make changes like adding higher deductibles to employee plans. The situation will likely also result in higher premium costs for employees. According to the survey, the rise in health benefit costs is partially driven by the fact that more people are taking GLP-1 drugs for weight loss. And while the cost of those drugs could decline some in the future, some employers are dropping coverage now. Sydney Lupkin, NPR News.
4: New Jersey has asked the Supreme Court to step in to resolve a case involving prediction market site Kalshi. As NPR's Bobby Allen reports, comes as 20 states are involved in litigation with the popular betting service.
7: New Jersey has asked the High Court to decide who exactly should regulate the booming prediction market industry. States like New Jersey that rely on gambling site tax revenue say they should oversee companies like Kalshi and its rival Poly Market. But the companies counter that the federal government should regulate them not as gambling operators, but as a type of financial investment. On the line is an industry that sees billions of dollars traded every week on everything from elections to wars to the outcome of criminal trials. The New Jersey case is focused on sports betting, which makes up about 80% of Kalshi's total volume. Bobby Allen, NPR News.
4: Wall Street higher by the closing bell. All three major indices up around 0.5%. You're listening to NPR News from Washington. The NBA is slapping the Los Angeles Clippers with major penalties for a scheme to circumvent the salary cap to pay forward Kawhi Leonard. The Clippers will lose 5 years' worth of first-round picks and pay tens of millions of dollars in fines. NPR's Becky Sullivan has more.
8: Back in 2021, the Clippers signed their star Kawhi Leonard to a four-year extension worth over $170 million. Then, away from the public eye, the team also arranged four pretend endorsement deals that paid Leonard millions more without his having to do actual endorsement work. That's according to a new investigation by a law firm just released by the NBA. The scheme was first reported on last year by the investigative journalist Pablo Torre, who won a Pulitzer Prize for it. As punishment, the Clippers must pay a $30 million fine, and they'll have no first-round draft picks for 5 years. And several team officials will be suspended from all league activities for 1 year, including owner Steve Ballmer. Becky Sullivan, NPR News.
9: The Clippers deny any wrongdoing and plan to appeal the league's decision. In Texas, authorities rescued dozens of people from stranded cars, homes surrounded by floodwaters, and an assisted living facility as former Tropical Storm Edward lingered over rural parts of the state. The now tropical depression has dumped nearly 2 feet of rain in some places. The National Weather Service says that heavy rains are possible in the eastern part of the state through tomorrow morning. Meanwhile, a burst of tropical weather persisted in the Pacific, where two hurricanes, Carina and Lowell, and a strengthening tropical storm, Marie, are churning in open waters. I'm Janine Herbst, NPR News in Washington.
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1: 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Later on, The Adventures of Ozzie and Harriet from 1952. But first, it's The Smiths of Hollywood, starring Harry Von Zell, Arthur Treacher, and more, in a syndicated broadcast from February 7th, 1947.
11: Yes, it's The Smiths of Hollywood. People you'll be glad to know. And now here's attorney Bill Smith.
12: Hi, everybody. Don't mind me if I seem a little worn out. You see, this was our daughter's birthday. I almost forgot, but not Nancy. No, she was up early making a cake when I came down for breakfast.
13: Butter, sugar, separate 6 eggs.
12: Morning, my darling. Oh, you're making waffles?
13: A birthday cake for Bunce.
12: Oh, almost forgot. Gee, you remember 10 years ago this morning?
13: Do I? Say, hand me that egg beater.
12: Yeah.
13: You were more excited than I was.
12: Oh, me excited? Nonsense.
13: You weren't, huh?
12: No.
13: As I remember, you phoned your secretary to report to maternity and called Dr. Sampson to tell him he could have the day off.
12: Darling, listen, I was perfectly calm till I saw Bumps. What a shock that was.
13: Shock? Why, Bumps was a perfectly beautiful baby.
12: Beautiful? She looked like a dehydrated beet.
13: Oh, darling, that's one thing you can't say about Bumps. She certainly wasn't dehydrated.
12: Now, only a mother could have thought she was beautiful. Why, when they announced I was a father and carried out Bumps...
13: Yes?
12: I took one look and they had to carry out me.
14: Well, Jimmy has got a beautiful ruby tinted nose. Good morning, good morning, good morning. I say, breakfast not ready?
13: Oh, you'll have to forage for yourself, Uncle Cecil. I'm making Bumps a birthday cake.
12: Yeah, do you have a present, Uncle Cecil?
14: No, I don't. But I have quite a past, old boy.
13: Well, I thought you might forget to buy something, Uncle Cecil. So I got some bubble gum and roller skates for you.
14: Was it kind of you? But it really isn't my birthday.
12: No. These are for Bumps. It's her... Wait a minute. She's coming downstairs. Let's sing for her.
14: I know. Uncle Jimmy has got a beautiful ruby-tinted nose.
13: Uncle Cecil! Not ruby-tinted. Happy birthday.
14: Oh, yes, sorry, yes. Uncle Jimmy has got a beautiful happy birthday nose.
12: Oh, Gabriel's teeth. Come on, Nancy, you and I get it.
13: Right.

0: was...
1: Where are my presents?
2: Well, aren't you going to thank us for the song?
1: Thank you for the song. Where are my presents?
3: What a greedy, grasping personality.
2: You'll get your presents after school, Bump.
4: Yeah, what do you want for your birthday, Bump? Of course, it has to be within limits.
1: I want a baby brother.
2: A baby... Brother. That's off limits.
3: Yes, I don't think I could bear another child.
1: Who asked you to?
3: Yes, I was...
2: Bump, you better go get dressed for school and I'll fix your breakfast.
1: Pop, why can't I have a baby brother?
4: Well, Bumps, you go get dressed for school.
1: Tommy Jones just dropped a hint to his mother, and he's got three baby brothers and a sister.
4: Yes. Well, we are no longer trying to keep up with the Joneses.
2: You go get dressed for school, Bumps. Uncle Cecil, if you want orange juice this morning, you'll have to go pick some in the backyard.
3: My hell, how wonderful. Oranges growing in the backyard, you know, I simply love California. I say, I do hope I can find the right tree in all this fog.
2: Well, Mr. Smith, did you hear what your daughter wants?
4: Now, Nancy, we've gone through all this.
2: Well, I suppose you're right. Anyway, you can kiss me.
4: You know, so you remind me of a little girl, Nancy. Maybe that's it. I hate to see you grow older and take on more responsibility.
2: You're sure you're not talking about yourself?
4: Oh,
2: Oh, but I do feel that way about you, too. We do have fun, don't we, Bill?
4: Yes. Yeah. It's because we love each other so much, and well, we have time for each other.
2: But is it fair to Bumps? You know, no child should be an...
4: Who says she's going to be? We're young yet, Nancy.
2: I know. The Bumps ought to have some companionship. You know, even a pet would help. Hey, Bill, why don't we get her a puppy for her birthday,
4: And have him chew up everything in the house? Oh, no.
2: Oh, now, I don't think you're being reasonable. Oh, how about it, darling?
4: Oh, Nancy, puppies are such nuisances at times that...
2: Well, so are husbands. But I'm all for them.
4: Oh.
2: Really, Bill, how about it,
3: I say, that fog, you know, it makes me think I'm in London.
4: Oh, well, listen, you couldn't go out in a fog and pick oranges and lemons in London.
3: On the contrary, William, some of the lemons I picked in a fog, oh, frightful.
2: Oh, I wish you two would hurry and get out of my kitchen. I have a cake to finish.
4: Okay.
1: Come on, just to school, Mom. Can I have a taste of the cake batter?
2: You'll get your birthday when you get home. Now, hurry now so Daddy can drive you to school.
3: Are you using the car, William? I wanted to drop by the dentist and have him look at my teeth.
4: Well, just give me your teeth and I'll drop them by for you.
2: Oh, Bill. Now, look, all of you get out of my way now. Oh, Bill.
4: Yeah?
2: Don't forget the arf-arf suggestion, huh?
4: The what?
2: Arf-arf. You know. Arf-arf!
4: What is... Well, I'll think it over.
2: Uncle Cecil, before Bill left for work, we were talking about only children. Do you believe in several children?
3: Oh, what a frightening prospect. No, I don't even believe in one children. I say, is orange juice all I get for breakfast?
2: Well, there's some eggs in the icebox. Uncle Cecil, you know, your cynicism doesn't fool me. I bet you'd like to have a wife and children just like every other man.
3: Looking at the wives and children of every other man, my dear girl, is what keeps me a bachelor. Did you say the eggs were in the fridge?
2: Oh, yes, I used them all in the cake. Well, you'll have to have cereal and cream. Haven't you ever thought of marrying?
3: Yes, as a matter of fact, while tiger hunting in India, I once thought of marrying a woman.
2: Why didn't you?
3: I couldn't find one. I say, you know, the cream cruet seems to be dry.
2: Oh, I guess I used it all in the cake. Well, butter yourself some toast. Oh, I guess I used all the butter, too.
3: Yes, well, you might as well pour in this orange juice, too. The rest of my breakfast seems to be in that confounded cake.
2: Oh, dear. The phone always rings at the wrong moment. Say, Uncle Cecil, could you fold these eggs in the batter while I answer the phone?
3: Right, yes.
2: Hello?
5: Nancy?
2: Mm-hmm?
5: Mrs. Richard of the Community Day Nursery.
2: Oh, yes, Mrs. Richards. Oh, I hope you don't need me down there today.
0: We've had a catastrophe here. A water main broke, and the cribs are floating around like rowboats.
2: Oh, how dreadful. Well, what can I do?
0: Well, all the babies' mothers work, and we can't keep the children here. We're trying to farm them out around the neighborhood.
2: Oh, this would happen today. All right, I'll take some.
0: Oh, I can't thank you enough. You'll only have to keep them till 6 when the mothers call for them.
2: Certainly, I'll get ready for them now. Bye. Uncle Cecil, quick, Cecil, what happened to my cake batter?
3: Tell me, Nancy, how does one fold an egg?
2: Oh, what a mess. Never mind, there's more urgent work. Now, the community nursery's sending over some babies.
3: What?
2: Yes. Oh, darn it, I knew we shouldn't have given away Bumps' crib. Oh, well. Now, Cecil, look for some safety pins. And you go upstairs and bring down all your big handkerchiefs.
3: My monogrammed handkerchiefs for a lot of little runny noses?
2: Who mentioned noses?
3: Oh, dear.
2: Now, hurry. Mrs. Richard will be here with the babies any minute.

0: I say, darling, I've never seen cuter babies. Have you, Miss Richards?
1: Are you sure you can take four? I know that's a lot of babies.
2: My dear woman, one is a lot of babies.
3: Don't mind Uncle Cecil, Mrs. Richards. He's really quite nice underneath.
2: That's more that can be said for these yowling infants.
0: Oh, I don't know how to thank you, Nancy. Can you imagine anything worse than a broken water main in a day nursery?
2: No, I can't.
3: Look, I'll open the door for you, Miss Richard.
0: Oh, thank you. I still have three babies outside.
2: Close the door, dear.
3: Well, I can take more children if it's necessary.
0: I think I can place them. The mothers will call for the ones you have after work. And thanks loads, Nancy.
3: Oh, glad to help out. Good luck with the others. Bye.
0: Bye.
1: Oh, look at the darlings. Aren't they adorable? Oh, it makes me want a million of them.
2: My dear girl, you must be stalk mad. Oh, I say, did you hear that? It was rather good, wasn't it? Stalk mad, yes.
1: There, darling. Everything's going to be all right.
2: Yes, I wish I shared your optimism.
3: Now, here, you hold this one while I tend to the others.
2: Hold it? Nancy, don't thrust that thing on me. My dear girl, look, I'm bigger than you.
3: Oh, don't be afraid. Just hold him. Oh, Cecil. The other end up.
2: Like this? I say, are you sure? I should think with all the remarkable advantages science has made, they would have done away with this sort of thing.
3: Safety pins?
2: No, babies.
3: Oh, look, well, we'll put the babies in Bump's room and I'll put some chairs around the bed. Hmm?
2: Chairs around the bed? What are they going to do? Play gin rummy? Oh, I say, Nancy, take him off my hands.
3: Oh, I have to tend to the others. Rock him in your arms. Sing to him.
2: Oh, be quiet. The law is a true and bogdy mint of everything.
0: Oh, not that. Don't you know something better?
2: Oh, yes. When I went to the bar, the very young man said, I to myself, said I...

0: 7 upstairs and 2 to go, isn't it?
1: 1 to go.
0: Well, give him to me. I'll finish feeding him. Here, you take this one and bubble him over your shoulder.
1: Do what?
0: Just hold him over your shoulder. Pat him on the back. He'll do the rest.
1: Like this, you mean?
0: Well, you can pat him harder than that.
1: Yes, yes.

0: I beg your pardon.
1: Oh, don't act so shocked, Uncle Cecil. You used to do that when you were a baby.
0: Yes, I still do, but no one pats me on the back for it. I say, now, what if I turn on the wireless? Maybe that will divert them, huh?
1: You try getting some soft music.
0: Oh, that's...
1: Uncle Cecil, this baby's being stubborn. See if you can get him to take the rest of that bottle.
0: I say, if he took the stopper out, he'd get at it much faster. I say, hand me some of William's scotch and I'll set him an example. Well, little chap, bottoms up. Oh, no, what did I mean?
1: Cecil, stop making those ugly faces at the poor baby.
0: He started it.
1: Oh, give him back to me. Here, put the second one under my other arm. I'll take them upstairs. There, there. Uncle Cecil didn't mean to frighten you.
0: Oh, yes, I did.
1: I think I'll take a nap myself after I get them quieted.
0: Funny, my singing seemed to stimulate them. Ah, oh, the beauty of silence. Maybe I can catch 40 winks myself.
2: I'm tired.

0: birthday reception. Where's... Oh, there you are, Uncle Steve. Uncle Steve, wake up.
1: I can't.
0: Why not?
1: I'm not asleep. But I was. And be quiet, you might awaken those confounded babies.
0: Babies? Did you say babies?
1: Yes, I said babies. And don't awaken them. They're all upstairs in your room asleep.
0: Oh, how many are there?
1: 4 at the last tally.
0: No kidding. Quadruplets?
1: Are you being humorous?
0: And I only hinted to Mom at breakfast. Oh, Uncle Steve, do you suppose I could go peek at them?
1: I see no reason why not, but be quiet. And don't awaken me again. Your mother and I had a frightful day.
0: I'll bet. I won't make a sound. 4. Boy, will this make me a big shot at school.
2: Hello, Jimmy. Guess what I got for my birthday? 4 baby brothers. Huh? No? No, I'm going down to Mildred's now. She's only got 2 brothers. Boy, am I going to put her in her place.
3: Was that Melinda? Nancy Smith? Vaughn? Did you say Vaughn? Oh, I must call Gertrude.
4: What's that, Gertrude? 4? But I just saw Nancy a few days ago. What? You saw the washing on the line. I must call Emmy.
3: What's that, Emmy? Heavens to Betsy, are you sure? You talked to the doctor himself? Well, I'll never. Too bad they couldn't have had one more and brought the title back to the United States.
5: Nancy!
1: William, confounded, be quiet.
5: Huh? Where's Nancy?
1: She's upstairs resting.
5: Oh, I didn't know. It bumps around?
1: No, she just went out a few moments ago. I say, what have you got in that box?
5: Puppies.
1: More livestock?
5: 4 little Scotties.
1: Does everything happen in 4s?
5: Well, we're only going to keep 1. I couldn't make up my mind at the pet shop, so the guy said to bring the whole litter home and let Bumps take her choice.
1: Well, thank heavens you're only going to keep 1 of them.
5: Yeah, I'll put them in the kitchen and we'll surprise Bumps at dinner. Sure cute little beggars, huh? Here, you take the pups to the kitchen. I'll get the phone.
1: Well, at least there's no laundry with a puppy.
5: Hello? Yeah. This is Attorney Bill Smith speaking. Who? The Daily News. Checking on what rumor? Boy, news sure gets around fast. I just walked in the door with him. No. Not 4 new mouths to feed. Yeah, huh? Yeah. Oh, yeah, there were 4, all right, but we're only keeping 1. What are we going to do with the other 3? Send them back where they came from. What do you mean, am I kidding? Mrs. Smith? Oh, she's fine, I guess. She's upstairs resting. You guess she needs rest? What? Oh, names. No, I haven't thought about names yet. Lassie, I suppose, or Bruno. What'd you say? Oh, do they look like their father? How do I know? I don't even know what their father looks like. I don't understand what you're talking about. Have I been celebrating? What? Who's drunk? You sound like you're the one who's drunk. I never... A photographer? Sure, send him out, but I don't see why you're so excited. It's... 4 is unusual? Why is it unusual? Back in Colorado, I knew a female that had 12. 12? Yes, 12. T-W-E-L-V-E. I knew a... Hello. Hello. Sounded like you dropped the phone. That's a... Oh, well.
1: Well, William, the puppies are in the kitchen. I hope they stay there.
5: Yeah, I wish Bumps would get home. I told the kennel man I'd be right back with those other three puppies.
1: I don't know what happened to Bumps. She flew out of the house so excited she couldn't talk. It sounds like her at the kitchen door now.
5: Kitchen? She would come in the kitchen. Now my surprise is ruined.
0: Oh, hi, Pop. Oh, gosh, you're wonderful. Thanks, Pop. They're all so cute.
6: Oh, you saw your presents.
0: Oh, yes, and they're just darling. All four of them.
6: Yes.
0: Why didn't you tell me at breakfast?
6: Well, your mother and I wanted to surprise you.
0: Boy, you sure did.
6: Yeah, which one do you like best?
0: Oh, I like them all.
6: I know, Bumps, but which is your very favorite?
0: Well, I guess the brown-eyed one that looks so much like you.
6: Oh, looks like me. Well, now, that's a nice thank you. Well, if that's your choice, fine. We're only going to keep one, you know.
0: Only one?
6: Yeah.
0: What happens to the others?
1: I say, old chap, you don't intend to put them in a sack and drown them, do you?
0: Oh, you couldn't.
6: No.
0: You couldn't. I wouldn't let you.
6: No, of course not, Bump. The other three go back.

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1: Papers, everyone talking about
2: it's
1: me.
2: It's not you they're talking about. It's me, and I've had a bad enough day without all this.
1: You've had a bad day? Well, what about
3: you
1: me?
3: You promised me a baby brother, and after I bred
1: you... Oh, we did not promise you a baby brother. Now, just come on.
3: I tell you, it's all of them.
2: Wasn't that the phone?
4: Couldn't be the phone. I disconnected it after the first 50 calls came in.
3: I think it was the doorbell.
2: Well, I hope it isn't another photographer. I'll answer it.
5: How do you do? The day nursery sent me, they said my child was here.
2: Oh, yes. Well, you'll have to come upstairs and identify it. Just follow me, please.
5: I don't know how to thank you enough. I just learned what happened when I stopped by the nursery after work.
2: Oh, I was glad to help out. No, the children behaved beautifully.
3: There goes one of my brothers.
4: Oh, now, Bumps, darling, listen.
3: I hope it's the big-eared one that looks like you.
4: Oh, baby, come here. We can't keep the children. You can understand that. They don't belong to us.
3: But I thought they did. And the kids will think I'm an awful liar.
4: Well, now, dear, you have a pup, don't forget. After all...
3: Well, one pup ain't like four babies.
4: I know, but there's nothing we can do about it.
3: It just ain't fair. I even have to take three of the puppies back. At least I should be able to keep all the puppies.
4: Four of them? Oh, now, Bumps, we...
3: How about three of them?
4: No, I'm sorry, Bumps.
3: Oh, but, Pop, after all, I would set...
4: I know, dear, and I'm sorry, Bumps.
6: William, you monster, your heart must be made of flint.
4: Now, you keep out of this. You know, we don't have any place to keep so many puppies.
6: Well, what about that doghouse Nancy said you were in yesterday?
3: Really, Pop? Puppies don't eat much, honest, Pop. Take care of them and train them tricks, and they can have my spinach and oatmeal.
4: Oh, quiet. Well, all right. You can have two pups.
6: Three.
4: All right, three.
6: You shut up. Three or nothing, Bumps. Stand firm.
4: No, not stand firm. Now, I...
2: The house seems deserted without all those babies.
4: Oh, thank heavens the last one is gone. And I'm starving.
2: Well, dinner's all ready. Bump, Cecil, come on to dinner.
7: Okay.
5: Gee, Pop, I've got one of the puppies named already.
6: Have you, child? Did you name the one with the big ears after your father?
5: No, but I named the one with the long nose after you.
6: I will not have a dog named after me. Cecil must go.
4: Yes, that is what we have been saying ever since Cecil arrived from England.
2: Come on, now, all of you be quiet. Sit down, Bumps, and I'll bring in your birthday cake.
6: I suggest you name that lively little one Oxford.
4: Oh, you mean after that college that's in England?
6: No, after that shoe that was in your closet.
4: Yes, my best shoes? He didn't chew one of them.
6: No, not one, William, two.
4: Oh.
2: Hey, Bumps. Did you lick the frosting off the birthday cake?
3: Huh? Oh, no. It was Cecil.
6: It was not.
3: I mean, Cecil, the puppy defrosted the cake. But it was really my fault. I didn't give him dinner in time.
4: Now, Bumps, you promised to take care of those two pups, and I...
3: But all I could find to feed them was frankfurters.
2: You fed them frankfurters? That was tomorrow's dinner.
6: What? I say, those pups eating the frankfurters. I say, that's really very funny, isn't it?
4: Very funny. Well, I fail to see the humor in it.
6: What a plain case of dog eat dog.
8: The Smiths of Hollywood came to you from Hollywood. 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
9: The Smiths of Hollywood, on Tuned to Yesterday, a syndicated recording from the 7th of February, 1947. Popular British comedian Arthur Treacher, in the role of Uncle Cecil, in that broadcast. 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I'm your host, Mark Livonier. 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

Company, makers of 57 varieties of fine foods for over 80 years, presents the amusing transcribed adventures of Ozzie and Harriet, starring the entire Nelson family, Ozzie, Harriet, David, and Ricky.

0: Do you notice that little tingling feeling in the air this morning? It feels as though spring has finally arrived. The whole scene is one of activity, even in the Nelson's house. There's Harriet, busy finishing up the breakfast dishes. The boys are busy taping an old baseball bat. And Ozzie, he's hard at work, too. After all, with so much activity going on all around you, it's not easy to lie there on the couch and read the morning paper.
1: Look at this, Pop.
2: Yeah, that looks swell.
3: I bet you I hit plenty of home runs with this good old bat.
1: Go on, you can't even lift it.
3: That was last year. I've grown some new muscles since then.
1: Where are you hiding them?
3: Never mind, boy. Just take a look at this swing.
4: Hey, be careful there. You almost hit your father with that bat.
3: Oh, that's okay. It won't break. We've got it all taped up.
4: Oh, well, that makes everything all right then. Of course, it might have left a little dent in your father's head.
1: I can just see Pop's head all taped up.
3: Why aren't you laughing, Pop?
2: I'm sorry. I was just looking for something in this paper here. You know, I can't seem to find the opening date for the ball team.
1: You mean the high school team, Pop?
3: Don't be silly, David. What does Pop care about the high school team?
1: What team do you think he's talking about?
3: Iggy Magoo's Midget 9, of course.
1: Are you kidding?
3: We've got some team, boy.
4: I didn't know you and Iggy had a team.
3: We got a neat team, boy. Iggy's the manager.
1: Some manager? He's got all the players wearing roller skates fastened to their pants.
3: Sure. They're neat for sliding into second, boy.
1: If you ask me, it's crazy.
3: Oh, yeah? It helped us win a game once. Iggy was sliding into second base when his skates got stuck in a rut.
4: What happened?
3: Iggy was safe, but the seat of his pants was out.
4: I imagine that must have been a little embarrassing for Iggy.
3: Heck no. He just pretended he wanted to get it sewed up and walked right home with a winning run.
1: That's the goofiest thing I ever heard.
3: That's Iggy for you.
2: Well, I hate to disappoint you guys, but I wasn't especially interested in either of those teams.
1: What team did you mean, Pop?
2: Well, our regular home team that the Chamber of Commerce co-sponsors. Can't find the schedule listed anywhere.
4: Oh, yes, I think I saw an article about that. Right there in the paper.
2: Well, whereabouts?
4: Let me look. I think I can find it.
2: Did it say when the first game was?
4: I don't think there's going to be any first game.
2: What do you mean?
4: Well, I think the article said that they're not going to have a team this year.
2: No team?
4: Now, here it is, right here.
2: Let me see that. The Chamber of Commerce announced yesterday there would be no team entered in the league this year because of lack of interest. Lack of interest? Well, they can't do this.
4: Evidently, they've done it.
2: Well, I know, but they realize what they've done.
4: Well, I suppose there just hasn't been enough interest in it.
2: Well, that's impossible. Baseball is the national sport.
4: Well, apparently the interest doesn't lie with the team here in town.
2: Well, I don't know how you can say that, Harriet. Every kid in town is interested in the ball club. Don't you think so, David?
1: Yeah, I guess so.
2: You guess so?
1: Well, we don't get much chance to see many of the games.
2: Well, I thought you did.
3: We're too busy playing ourselves.
2: Well, how do you expect to learn how to play the game right? Those fellows know how to play. You ought to get out there and watch them, pick up some pointers.
3: I thought they weren't going to have a team anymore.
2: Well, if they don't, I think it's an awful loss to the town.
4: Oh, not necessarily. What's one baseball team, more or less?
2: But, Harriet, you don't seem to realize it's more than just our local baseball team involved here. Baseball is an American institution, like apple pie and ham and eggs and...
3: And Iggy Magoo.
1: Iggy Magoo?
3: Sure. He ought to be in an institution, too, boy.
2: It's a symbol of the things that go to make our country what it is.
4: Well, I suppose when you look at it like that, it does become pretty important.
2: Well, I think it is. Baseball has been a colorful part of our American scene since before the Civil War.
3: Is that when they discovered it?
1: Nobody discovered it, Dopey. It was invented by Abner Doubleday.
3: Oh, yeah.
2: That's right. He was the father of American baseball.
3: Golly. That little Abner sure gets around, doesn't he?
4: No, I think it was a different little Abner.
2: Some of my fondest childhood memories were the Sunday afternoons when my father used to take us up to Martin's Oval and root for the Ridgefield Park team.
3: Was that before or after the Civil War?
2: Well, that was a little after.
1: Did you see all the ball games, Pop?
2: Well, practically all of them. A lot of community spirit in that little town, and I think the baseball team had a lot to do with it.
4: I'm must admit I enjoy watching a good game myself.
2: Sure, everybody does. Imagine they're trying to say there's not enough interest in baseball to have a team of our own here.
4: It does seem a shame.
2: Well, it's just too bad a thing like this has to happen after all these years.
4: Hasn't the season started in most places?
1: Not all over, has it, Pop?
2: I really don't know. Gee, I wish we'd found out about this thing a little earlier.
4: Yeah, that's right. A stitch in time saves nine. Well, maybe you can still do something about it.
2: I think I'll go over and have a talk with Thorny and see what he thinks.
3: Hey, how did you know our slogan, Mom?
4: Slogan?
3: Sure. We made it up after that game I was telling you about. You know, with Iggy Magoo.
1: Look out, folks. This sounds like a small bomb to me.
4: All right, dear. What is your slogan that you made up right after the game you were telling us about?
3: A stitch behind saved the midget nine.

0: hi, Thorny. I've been looking for you.
1: Hey, you look pretty unhappy. No bad news, I hope.
0: Yeah, I'm afraid it is. According to the morning's paper, we're not going to have any baseball team entered in the league this year.
1: Is that a fact? Now, what's the bad news, Oz?
0: Well, evidently, you didn't hear me. I said we're not going to be represented in the baseball league this year. No team.
1: I heard you the first time, Oz, and all I can say is, what's so sad about that?
0: Well, Thorny, how can you say that?
1: Oh, I just opened my mouth and out it comes.
0: Yes, yes, I know. That's the original joke. Don't you realize what this means?
1: Well, I certainly do. I can save my money instead of going to ball games all summer.
0: Save money? Thorny, how can you say that?
1: Well, I just opened my mouth.
0: Yes, yeah, please, not again. How can you talk about a few paltry pennies you'll save? Think of the pleasure you get in exchange. You get out of the house. Think of how many chores you've gotten out of just by going to the ball game.
1: Not so loud, Oz. Catherine might be listening.
0: Well, I think it's a terrible thing myself. One of our great American institutions dying on the vine, and we sit supinely by and hasten its demise.
1: Holy smokes, Oz.
0: I read that in a book once, but it fits this situation to a T, Thorny. There's nothing like the thrill of being out there in the old ballpark. Hearing the deafening roar of the crowd when a home run goes sailing over the fence or into the bleachers.
1: You know, I nearly caught one of them once last year.
0: Well, there's nothing like being out in the old ballpark.
1: Yeah, I guess you're right, Oz. Did I ever tell you the time I saw Babe Ruth play?
0: You saw the old Bambino himself, eh?
1: Yes, sir, and I'll never forget it. It was the seventh inning with two men on. He stood up at bat and pointed right out to the bleachers where I was sitting.
0: How about that? And then hit a homer, huh?
1: No, he struck out. But in the next inning, the pitcher got up and hit one right out of the ballpark. I think they're still looking for it.
0: Well, that's what makes baseball. Now, they say the Babe had more glamour striking out than most players do hitting a home run.
1: Yeah, it's a great old game.
0: And to think that our community is going to be denied the privilege of having a team of its own this season.
1: Oz, it's a darn shame, that's what it is.
0: Well, it certainly burns me up.
1: Yeah, what's the matter with the people? How can they stand around and take this sitting down?
0: What can we do, Thorny?
1: Oh, we've got to arouse some interest. That's what we got to do. Got to light a fire into the Chamber of Commerce.
0: Yeah, we need somebody with a good batting average in that department. Somebody can step up to the plate and back them up to the fence.
1: Say, what about that fellow who promoted those shows at the Lodge last month?
0: Well, you mean J.J. Fleason?
1: Uh-huh. Remember what a great job he did at the Lodge when they had those wrestling matches?
0: Yeah, say, that's right. You know, Thorny, I think we've got our man.
1: I think so. If anybody can do it, he's the guy.
0: Where can we get in touch with him, do you know?
1: Well, he owns that used car lot down at Forest and Main.
0: Well, what are we waiting for? Shall we take your car?
1: We better take yours. Mine's pretty old, you know, and I don't want to be tempted.

0: This looks like his office over here, Oz.
1: Oh, yeah. I guess we walk right in, huh?
2: Yes, sir, gentlemen. Can I help you?
1: Well, we hope so.
0: My name is Thornberry, and this is my friend, Ozzie Nelson.
2: Say, don't I recognize you gentlemen from the lodge?
0: That's right.
1: Yeah.
2: Well, come on in. Sit down.
0: Thank you. Oh,
1: thanks a lot.
2: Have a cigar?
1: No, thank you.
2: Well, what can I do for you?
0: Well, we were interested in a little proposition.
2: Of course, of course. What model car do you have?
1: No, it's not about cars.
2: Oh.
1: See, the Chamber of Commerce has decided not to support the local baseball team this year.
2: Yes, so I've heard.
1: Now I know just what you're going to say. You're going to say there's no interest in the team, and I say baseball generates more interest than any other sport in the country.
2: That's true.
1: You say, what's one baseball team, more or less? I'll say it's more than a baseball team involved. It's a great American institution, like apple pie or ham and eggs or Iggy Magoo.
0: Iggy Magoo?
1: Please, Thorny, don't interrupt.
0: I'm sorry.
1: We just think it's a dreadful thing that a fine community like ours won't be in the league this year. We'd like to see the baseball team back in action, but we need somebody who can stir up interest in the town.
0: Yeah, you know, somebody who can promote things in a big way. That's why we came to see you.
2: Well, I must admit that I haven't given it much thought, but I certainly like the challenge. Gentlemen, it's a deal. I'll do whatever I can.
1: That's the spirit.
0: Will we wait till we hear from you?
2: Well, why don't you go ahead on your own for a few days and stop back later in the week, and I'll try and have a few ideas ready.
3: Atta boy, J.J.
1: J.J., you're okay.

0: fellas?
1: How'd your speech go?
0: Oh, pretty good, David. The men were all very polite. You know how those luncheons are. They tried to eat quietly while I was talking, but nobody seemed to be really interested in the project.
1: I sure have been spreading the word around at school.
2: Me too. I even gave a little talk on baseball in my arithmetic class today.
0: Oh, well, good for you, son. And what did the class have to say?
2: Nothing. My teacher said plenty. I don't think she's on our side.
0: Evidently not.
3: Hi, everybody.
1: Hi, Mom.
2: Hi, Mom.
0: Hi, Harriet. How did you make out at the club?
3: Well, not too well. Most of them didn't even know that we ever had a team.
0: Some of them must have husbands who are baseball fans.
3: Oh, yes, several of them have husbands who never miss a game.
0: What did they have to say about it?
3: Well, they think dropping the team is the best thing the Chamber of Commerce has ever done.
0: It's a pretty darn selfish attitude, if you ask me.
3: Well, I did my best.
0: Well, I'm supposed to meet Mr. Fleece in a few minutes. I'll let you know what happens.
4: Oh, hello there, Mr. Nelson. Come on in and sit down.
0: Oh, thank you, Mr. Fleeson. What's the good word?
4: Well, sir, I've been working on our little project, and I think I've got some ideas that'll really put it over.
0: Oh, that's sure good news. I haven't had a lot of trouble drumming up people's interest in it myself.
4: Well, interest is what we need, all right, and that's what I'm going to promote. Now, first of all, let's examine the facts. What does the paying public want nowadays? Well, sir, I'll tell you what they want. They want color, they want excitement, and they want variety. Am I right?
0: Yes, that sounds logical.
4: Exactly. Now, let's look at baseball. It's the same old routine every time. The pitcher pitches the ball, the batter hits the ball, the outfielder chases the ball. The game's gotten in a rut.
0: Well, of course, there's a little more to it than just that.
4: But you agreed that the public wants color, excitement, and variety. And that's what we have got to give baseball. Now, of course, you ask me just how are we going to do that? Well, my answer to you is this. First of all, we make Monday night ladies' night.
0: You mean that the ladies are admitted free?
4: No, sir, no. The ladies play baseball. Now, here's what we do. We find 18 beautiful, shapely girls, dress them up in fluorescent sun suits, and form two teams. Like the idea so far?
0: Well, the basic elements there are pretty hard to knock.
4: Exactly. And I know what your next question is. You want to know where we can find 18 beautiful, shapely girls who can play baseball. Well, believe me, you get those girls out there in those sun suits and nobody's going to care whether they can play baseball or not.
0: That's probably true.
4: Then what do you suppose we have on Tuesday night?
0: Well, that's when we have the regular baseball game, isn't it?
4: No, I don't think so. Might be too much of a letdown after Monday night. Tuesday night, we'll have midget baseball.
0: Midget baseball.
4: A novelty like that will fill the stadium. We'll even cut the admission to half price.
0: Well, what night do we have the regular baseball game?
4: Wednesday night. It'll be a conventional baseball game except for one little change. All the players have to ride donkeys.
0: Donkeys.
4: Haven't you heard of donkey baseball? Why, it's the funniest thing you've ever seen.
0: Well, yes, I imagine it could be very amusing.
4: Oh, the fans love it. Now, donkey baseball is pretty hard to top, so we'll have to think of some surefire gimmick for Thursday night.
0: But what about regular baseball?
4: Naturally, we'll try to leave a night open for that. Now, maybe we can squeeze it in on Fridays. That is, not every Friday, of course.
0: Well, some people might enjoy watching a regular game.
4: I've got it. The game will be going along fine. Everybody will think it's really on the level. Then all of a sudden, we slip in an exploding baseball.
0: Exploding baseball.
4: Yeah, you know, the batter hits it and the darn thing just goes up in smoke. Then to get even, the other team slips them a rubber bat. Or we can dream up a few more gags and really turn this into a pretty hilarious game.
0: Yes, I see what
4: well,
0: you mean.
4: Well, I think this has been a very profitable meeting. If this stuff doesn't put baseball over, then I don't know what will.
0: Well, but
4: now, you just leave the rest to me. I'll have my secretary type up these suggestions, and I'll present them to the Chamber of Commerce myself. Well, goodbye, Mr. Nelson.
0: Goodbye, Mr. Barnum. Mr.
2: Ozzie?
0: Yeah?
3: Well, what did Mr. Fleason say?
0: Oh, he had quite a few ideas. Of course, now remember, his big interest is getting people to come to the games. After all, that is an important item.
3: What were some of his ideas?
0: Well, they're liable to sound a little unusual at first.
3: What do you mean?
0: Well, ladies' night, for instance.
1: You mean ladies get in free?
0: No, this is a little different. The ladies play baseball. See, we get 18 beautiful shaped... We get 18 girls, and they wear sunsuits.
3: Sunsuits?
0: Now, I know you're going to ask me, where are we going to find 18 shapely girls who can play baseball?
2: Heck, who cares?
0: Yes, I think that will be the general reaction.
3: Not from some of us.
0: Well, like I said, Harry, now these are only ideas. Monday night, we have ladies' night. Then Tuesday night is midget baseball.
3: What in the world is that?
0: Well, you have midget baseball players. After all, they have midget wrestlers. Then Wednesday night, they play donkey baseball. I understand that's loads of laughs. The players have to ride donkeys. They hit the ball. Why are you all staring at me?
1: Why don't they just play regular baseball, Pop?
0: Oh, they'll play regular baseball, David. But a little different idea. Mr. Fleason thought it would be kind of funny if we slipped in a few exploding baseballs and some rubber bats.
3: Oh, and naturally, they'll end up throwing custard pies at each other.
0: Harris, you've got to remember, Mr. Fleason's been promoting sports events for years. He sells used cars. He knows exactly what the paying public... Sounds pretty bad, huh?
3: Well, it certainly doesn't sound much like baseball.
0: It's a three-ring circus, that's what it is. I'd rather not have any baseball at all.
3: Say, wait a minute. This might turn out to be a good thing after all.
0: Well, how do you figure that?
3: Well, now we have a definite selling point. It's either baseball or Fleason's Carnival.
0: Say, by golly, you're right. This is something that'll make those guys at the lodge sit up and listen.
3: You just wait till the woman's club hears about that Monday night glorified burlesque show.
0: I'll have Thorny make a speech at the bowling club.
2: Wait till I tell the midget nine about those other midgets.
0: We'll show this decent guy he can't besmirch the good name of baseball.
3: You're darn right.
1: You're darn right.
2: You're darn right, boy.
0: All right, men, saddle up your soapboxes and let's ride. I ask you, gentlemen, where will it go from donkey baseball? Next, we may have monkey baseball, and then kangaroo baseball. Before long, people won't be allowed to play the game anymore.
3: At least when we had regular baseball, nobody worried about having her husband run off of the third baseman.
5: To quote the words of a certain baseball manager to a certain umpire, one donkey on the field is enough already.
2: The dirty trick, that's what it is. We were here first, and this town isn't big enough for any more midgets.
0: Come on in, Thorny.
6: Hi, Oz. I had to rush right over. Have you seen the morning paper yet?
0: No, not yet. What's up?
6: Well, we did it, Oz. The Chamber of Commerce has decided to have a team after all.
0: Wonderful.
6: Yes, sir. None of that crazy ballyhoo junk. Just a plain old-fashioned baseball team.
0: Oh, that's great news, Thorny.
6: Where's Harriet and the boys?
0: They went to the market. Wait till they hear about
6: There's
0: this.
6: There's a big article in the paper.
0: What does it say?
6: Oh, it just says that a heated campaign under the able leadership of Mr. S.J. Thornberry was the main...
0: No, wait a minute. What do you mean under the able leadership of S.J. Thornberry? I was the one who started this thing.
6: Yeah, but I was the one who wrote the article.
0: You wrote it?
6: Well, I didn't exactly write it, but a reporter called up to find out who was responsible for the campaign, and you know what a poor memory I have for names. Mine was just the first one I could think of.
0: Oh, a fine thing. I do all the work and you get all the credit.
6: I was only kidding you, Oz. Everybody got credit.
0: Hey, who's that coming up the walk?
6: It looks like that Fleason guy.
0: By golly, that's exactly who it is. Boy, I'll bet he's really burned up. This is going to be fun. Just a moment.
6: Well, at least he's a good sport about it.
7: Well, good afternoon, Mr. Nelson.
0: Good afternoon.
7: Oh, hello there, Mr. Thornberry.
6: Hello, Mr. Fleason.
0: Won't you come in?
7: Oh, thank you. Thank you. Well, this is certainly a red-letter day for our town, isn't it?
0: I beg your pardon?
7: Haven't you gentlemen read the papers yet?
6: We have, but have you?
7: Oh, yes, indeed.
4: The Chamber of Commerce is a lot like some of my used cars. They just need a little push to get rolling.
0: Well, I must say you're being a good sport about this.
4: Well, I couldn't be happier. Didn't I tell you that those ideas of mine would really bring baseball back to our town?
0: Well, yes, but you were talking about donkey baseball and midget baseball.
4: Yes, I know. Pretty horrible thought, wasn't it? I hope you gentlemen will forgive me, but I figured the only way to get some action was to propose something so fantastic that the whole town would be aroused and the grand old game of baseball would be brought back to our fair city.
0: Well, it sure worked.
2: Ozzie.
0: Oh, Harriet, this is Mr. Fleason.
4: How do you do?
3: How do you... Mr. Fleason?
0: Oh, don't worry. He's on our side. It seems he kind of fooled all of us.
6: Yeah, I'll say he did. If they ever do play donkey baseball, just ask for Long Ears Thornberry.
0: Mr. Fleason was on our side all the time. He was just trying to arouse the citizens.
3: Well, good for him.
4: I'll certainly appreciate any suggestions you folks may have to offer.
3: Oh, well, I have one right away. Now, this may come as a surprise, but I think that ladies' night deal isn't a bad idea at all. I mean, if different clubs organized teams, we could form a women's league. And personally, I think some of the girls might look pretty cute in sunsuits.
4: Yes, I see what you mean. Monday night is a slow night anyway.
6: And you know, the more I think of it, I'll bet that donkey baseball will be a lot of fun to watch.
1: I think so, too.
4: Oh, it is?
6: Yeah, a lot of people might like something like that occasionally. You know, it's comical and unusual.
0: Now, wait just a second. What about regular baseball?
4: Oh, yes, we do have to have a few regular games.
6: Yeah, I suppose so.
0: Well, we'd better. That's what all the shouting was about.
4: We can have those games on Saturdays and Sundays.
0: Well, swell. Novelty ideas are fine, but some people might enjoy watching just an ordinary game.
4: Of course.
0: So Saturdays and Sundays are reserved for regular baseball. Just straight, legitimate games.
4: Right.
0: Played as the game should be played. Mr. Fleason?
4: Yes?
0: Now, I'm not suggesting we should change the game.
4: Yes?
0: But don't you think maybe just on opening night we could slip in one or two exploding baseballs?

0: sports section in tonight's paper?
1: No, I didn't. Anything important?
0: Yes, the opening game is next Saturday.
2: Can we go, Pop?
1: Well, of course, we'll all go. Doesn't I enjoy more than a baseball game? You know, come to think of it, though, I don't think I saw as many as usual last year or the year before.
3: I'll bet everybody will be at this game.
1: Yeah, we better get there early, too, because Pershing Field doesn't hold very many people.
3: Pop?
1: Yes, David?
3: How long has it been since you've seen a baseball game?
1: Well, now that you mention it, I guess maybe I haven't seen one for about 2 years.
0: Well, that's funny.
1: What do you mean?
0: Well, you said Pershing Field, and it says here they've been playing the games at the community stadium since 1945.
4: The Adventures of Ozzie and Harriet, untuned to yesterday from April 18th, 1952 on ABC. And that wraps it up for this hour of sitcoms untuned to yesterday. Be sure to be with us next time for more great shows from radio's past. Until our next hour together, I'm Mark Livonier. It's been a pleasure. It's 10:58. 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I'm Jason Smith, and thanks for being with us for Tune to Yesterday. Stay with us. Another hour of the program coming up next here on WRVO. 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
7: I'm Scott Tong. 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
4: 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I'm your host, Mark Livonier. 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
9: Why don't you tell me who you are?
10: Here, let me have it. Hello? Hello? There's no one on here. Hello? Hello? Hello? You're not hearing things,
9: oh,
10: are you,
9: please,
10: Roger?
9: Please, Walter, not from you. I couldn't stand it.
10: Couldn't you recognize the voice?
9: No, I can't. Not familiar at all.
10: I wonder why he left the wire when he heard my voice.
9: Perhaps he knew you would have recognized.
10: Yes, that's probably it, Roger. Well, whoever it is, you'll be able to dress him down properly when you discover his identity. Then it'll be your turn to call him up all night long.
9: Yes, if we're only as simple as that. If only...
10: If only what, Roger?
4: It's Tuned to Yesterday.
11: Live from NPR News, I'm Giles Snyder. The oil giant Chevron is expanding its operations in Venezuela, where it has operated for more than a century. This as the Trump administration partners with a private company and with Venezuela that would give the U.S. access to 65 billion barrels of oil. NPR's Willa Rubin has more.
12: In an online statement, Chevron said it's gotten new land in Venezuela to tap for oil. It plans to invest more than $7 billion over the next 5 years, and that eventually it'll produce 600,000 barrels a day. For context, the entire country of Venezuela produces around 1 million barrels daily. Venezuela's oil infrastructure has been in disrepair for decades. Analysts say it'll take time and millions of dollars to repair or rebuild it. But Venezuela is sitting on lots of oil. Chevron's move is part of a larger American push to rebuild Venezuela's oil infrastructure and to gain access to that oil. Willa Rubin, NPR News.
11: Minnesota Governor Tim Walz says the state is praying for its first responders. He posted a message on social media after a shooting at an apartment building in downtown Minneapolis. Authorities say three people are dead, including the suspect. Three responding police officers among the injured, two with gunshot wounds. Billions of dollars in taxes went uncollected last year after the IRS cut thousands of staffers. NPR's Scott Horsley reports on new findings from the Treasury Department's Inspector General.
2: Revenue from tax audits plunged 35% last year as the Trump administration laid off thousands of IRS auditors. Any savings from the staff cuts were dwarfed by the drop in tax collections. The inspector general says the fallout could be even larger if more people conclude they can avoid paying taxes without the risk of getting caught. Natasha Sarin, who is a counselor on tax policy in the Biden administration, says money spent policing the tax code pays off many times over.
13: You're less likely to speed when you know that there's a cop on the beat.
2: More than 25,000 IRS employees were laid off or took early retirement last year, including about 3,600 tax examiners. Scott Horsley, NPR News, Washington.
11: The United Nations warning the world is very close to crossing a dangerous climate change threshold. NPR's Lauren Sommer has more on the findings of a new UN report.
14: Countries agreed in 2015 to try to limit global warming to 1.5 degrees Celsius, which is 2.7 degrees Fahrenheit. Beyond that, the risks of a hotter planet get much worse. Storms get more intense, sea levels keep rising, and there are major impacts to crops. A new report from the United Nations Environment Program finds that countries have failed to meet that agreement. To limit the damage, emissions from burning fossil fuels need to drop to zero, and carbon emissions may even need to be sucked out of the atmosphere. Either way, the report warns that countries will need to prepare for worsening disasters due to climate change. Lauren Sommer, NPR News.
11: And you're listening to NPR News. Jurors in the Lindsey Clancy trial in Massachusetts are to return Thursday. They went home without a verdict after a fifth day of deliberations Wednesday. They have twice told the judge in the case that they cannot agree on whether Clancy is criminally responsible for killing her three young children in 2023. Clancy's attorney argues that postpartum psychosis led to the killings. A leading jazz vocalist of her generation, Cassandra Wilson, died Tuesday in Jackson, Mississippi. She was 70 years old. From member station WRTI, Nate Chenin has this appreciation.
15: She had a voice like no one else, a deep, dark contralto that could make you think of honey and smoke.
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15: That's a track from New Moon Daughter, which won Wilson one of her two Grammys for Best Jazz Vocal Album. She was also an integral part of Wynton Marsalis's oratorio Blood on the Fields, which was the first jazz work to win a Pulitzer Prize for music. In 2001, Time magazine pronounced her America's best singer, making no distinctions about genre. 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
11: Most of the major financial markets in Asia are up in Thursday trading after Wall Street posted gains. Wall Street rose Wednesday amid gains by big tech companies. Nvidia shares rallied more than 3%. I'm Giles Snyder. 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
18: 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I'm your host, Mark Levonier, bringing you an hour of horror. 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But first, a very early broadcast of the CBS West Coast program, at least at the time, of The Whistler. This from December 19, 1943. The story, Death Demands a Payment.
19: Signal Oil Company is bringing you The Whistler. Today we will tell you a tale of avarice and greed, the awful price John Hendricks paid for selling his soul to the devil, the story of Death Demands a Payment. And now,

I am the Whistler. And I know many things, for I walk by night. I know many strange tales, many secrets hidden in the hearts of men and women who have stepped into the shadows.

0: surrounded by high gray walls, appears against the storm-lashed, lightning-streaked night sky. The state penitentiary. In a cell in this dismal building sit two men. One is John Hendrick, a man of 60, a lifer, sentenced 10 years ago for the murder of his wife and stepson. Murdered Martha and her simple-minded son for the $10,000 she kept hidden in the big house on the outskirts of town. John's cellmate is one Bill Smith, otherwise known as number 1014. Bill has changed in the 5 years he's been here. He's decided to go straight, if he ever gets out. Bill Smith started reading here, reading philosophy and so forth. Bill Smith has changed. But John Hendrick hasn't changed. Not Hendrick, because he has a plan. He has a clever plan in mind.
1: Well, all I gotta say, Bill, is that I think you're crazy not to make the trial with me.
2: It's a matter of opinion, Hendrick.
1: So fits. Not a chance of a slip-up.
2: Yeah. Don't tell me you got the break fixed with the warden.
1: What difference does it make who it is, so long as the whole thing is set?
2: Hendricks, I think you're nuts. They're crazy.
1: Yeah. Well, I'm getting out of this place. I got a reason, a good reason. I got something waiting for me outside. Something that belongs to me. I'm the only one that knows where it is. And I'm getting out of here. You're in here for a long time, Bill. You don't want to make the trial with me. You can stay in the rot.
2: Suppose you do find this money hidden away in the old lady's estate. What good would it do you? You killed her and her stepson to get it, didn't you?
1: I did not. I didn't kill anybody.
2: I say you did.
1: It ain't true. But I know where the money is.
2: Okay. You can break out. You can have the money. But, well, I've done a lot of thinking and reading since I've been here.
1: Yeah. You've gone soft.
2: Maybe so. But this much I do know. If I ever do get out, I'll do things different. Yeah. I'm not.
1: You just got religion.
2: I get exactly what's coming in. And believe me, Hendrick, so will you. If you break out, they'll have your back one way or another. Watch and see.
1: Well, I'm going, so you watch and see. Just watch.

0: Another night, several months later. Another storm. A lonely country road, a car. The southern part of the state. That village we passed a few miles back. That silent, sleeping village was Marsdenburg. And that small stone building was the county courthouse. The courthouse where John Hendricks was tried and convicted for the murder of his wife and her simple-minded son, Henry. We're on the outskirts of town now. A young man is driving the old car, and there's a girl beside him. Motor trouble? Just ahead, a light. Yes. It's a little crossroads store.
1: There's a light inside, George, but I don't see anybody. It's closed. We'd better drive on.
2: Yeah, I guess you're right, John.
3: Evening, folks.
2: There's
3: trouble.
2: Well, we're having motor trouble.
3: That's all. What are you doing driving around on a night like this, huh?
2: We're on our way west.
1: Oh, mister, is there an inn or something around here where we can stay for the night?
3: Inn? There's a place about 8 miles up the road. They'll probably put you up. Sign on the left-hand side of the road. You can't miss it. The road's pretty bad, though, and rain. Gotta be careful. You'll find yourself walking.
2: Well, thank you. We'll try it.
3: Good night.
1: Good luck, mister.
3: You need the luck.

0: momentum is increasing now. The little car lurches and bounces in its fight to keep the center of the highway. 2 miles, 3 miles, 4, maybe 5, and look, there it is, straight ahead. On the right side of the road, a blue light. That's it. Wait, George. Did the old man say on the right side or the left side of the road?
1: Oh, George, what's wrong?
2: I don't know. The distributor must have gotten wet.
1: George?
2: What?
1: That blue light was gone. It's gone. Where is it?
2: Oh, we must have passed it.
1: Oh, we couldn't have. I was looking right at it. It seemed as though it just disappeared into thin air.
2: I'd better turn in here. This motor won't last much longer.
1: Well, I guess so.
2: I can't see a thing, can you?
1: Well, it's certainly a desperate-looking place. There must be a house back in there. Well, there it is. Here's the driveway, 20 feet ahead.
2: Yeah. Well, this motor's about to conk out. We better drive in and see what we can find.
0: Yes. Drive in, George. You'll find something. That's right. Through the gate. Make the curve. Hurry. There goes your motor a little more now.
1: Oh, just made it. Thank heaven.
0: Yes, that's right. Always thank heaven at a time like this. All right. Get out and go up on the porch.
2: Let me help you, John.
1: Well, I'm all right. What do we do with the bags?
2: We'll leave them here until we find out if there's anyone here. Come on.

0: Can you see a bell?
1: No. I can't see a thing. Gee, this place looks completely deserted. I don't think anyone lives here.
0: I don't either. Well, let's go.
1: Where do I get my flashlight? There. No, there's no bell that I can see. Maybe you're right. Maybe it is deserted.
0: Then why should they have a light on the roadside lodging?
1: That is strange, isn't it? But I wonder why it went out just as we wished it.
0: I wonder. Oh, George, don't knock. I don't like this place. Let's go on.
1: How? With a dead motor? Where could we go? No, I'll not.
0: Well, all right.
2: Ah, that's right. Knock, George. Knock. Go ahead. Louder. Again.
1: We've just got to have shelter.
0: Yes, we can't stay in that car any longer. Can we?
1: No. Afraid not.
2: Here it comes. Now you're on your own, George. On your own.
0: There is someone.
1: Good evening.
3: Good evening.
1: Well, our car...
0: Yes, our car stalled.
1: We can't go any farther in such a terrible night out that we thought we could stop here for the evening.
3: Stop here?
0: Why, yes, we saw your light.
3: Light? What light?
1: Well, the blue neon out in front.
3: There is no light.
1: Is your room?
3: Yes, there is a room.
1: Well, could we come in? I mean, look. It's awfully wet out here.
3: You may come in, if you wish.
0: Oh, thank you.
1: See, it's quite a relief. We were afraid you'd close up for the night. Especially when all the lights were out.
3: Are the lights out?
1: Yes, you see. Huh?
0: Of course the lights are out.
3: Oh, I didn't know.
0: You do take tourists.
1: Well, yes, that's what they told us.
3: Who told you?
0: Well, the man. The old man at the little store back at the crossroad told us.
3: Little store?
1: Yes, the crossroad about 5 miles back. You know where the crossroad is, then.
3: There is no store at the crossroad.
1: There isn't?
3: No.
1: Oh, I see. Well, look, madam, would you mind turning on the lights? I can't see a thing.
3: We have no light here.
0: No light?
1: Give me a flashlight, Joan. She means there's no electricity here.
3: No, there is no light here.
0: Throw the flash around. There must be a lamp.
3: No, don't make a light. We see well in the dark.
0: We? Who's we? Is there someone else in the house?
3: My son.
1: Oh, well, he's gone to bed.
3: He's standing beside you.
0: Beside who?
3: You. Son. Yes, Mother.
0: Oh.
1: Give me that flash.
0: Oh, you got it.
1: Yeah. But you live. How long have you been standing here, Bob?
3: Since you came in.
1: That's all? Well, I didn't see you. You make a noise like a spook.
3: Who are you? What is your name?
1: George Kimball. This is my wife, Joan. We're on our way west. We're travelers.
3: Travelers?
0: What?
3: Quiet, son, quiet.
1: No, let him talk. He's quiet enough.
0: How long have you folks been living here?
3: We've lived here all our lives.
1: Say, how about closing the door?
3: Is the door open?
1: Of course it is. What?
0: Oh,
1: George. Take it easy, George. Don't get excited. Look, madam, there's a candle on that table over there by the fireplace.
3: Yes,
1: yes. And if you don't mind, I'm going to light it.
3: Please, George.
1: Wait a minute. If you want us to stay here, I insist that we have some light. You do want us to stay here, don't you?
3: Do we, son? Yes, mother.
0: What are you looking at me for?
3: Yes, mother. Without light.
4: Yes, Mother.
0: Oh, George, let's go. I don't want to stay here tonight. This place doesn't look good to me.
3: There has have been no good here for many years.
0: What do I mean, George?
1: Well, I don't get it. You don't seem to want us, and yet your son does. How do you make any money that way?
3: We don't make money.
1: You don't? You mean you haven't had any guests lately?
3: No. Not for many years.
1: Well, can't expect any if you act like this.
3: But we do expect a guest. Don't we, son?
4: Yes, Mother.
1: You certainly have a surprise coming.
3: Yes, we have.
1: How many rooms have you?
3: There are many rooms, but only one.
1: Only one? Oh, now that doesn't make sense. What do you mean?
3: Only one, Porky.
1: Well, you mean only one equipped?
3: Yes.
1: Well, then, if you've got a reserve for this guest you expect, what are we going to do?
3: There is an inn farther along the road. They have rooms. They will take you. It will be best.
1: But our distributor got wet, so the car won't even run.
3: Where is your car?
1: It's right there at the foot of the step.
3: I see no car.
1: You do? Why, standing right there.
0: George! What is it? It's gone.
1: Look, it is gone. Where and how? I didn't hear a sound. Oh, it must have rolled ahead.
0: Turn your light around.
1: Not a sound. Say, what goes on here?
3: John, yes, Mother. You moved the car.
4: Yes, Mother.
3: Why?
4: Him.
3: I understand, son. I understand.
1: Hey, now, wait a minute. Your son moved it? Well, how could he? The motor won't run, and he would. Well, we didn't hear sound. How'd you move it?
4: I don't know.
1: Fine thing. Here we are in a place where they don't want us and no way of leaving. Well, you've got us on your hands now. You have to make the best of it.
0: Oh, no, George. We'll leave.
1: Oh, nonsense. This is all silly. Now, come on. Let's have some light and cut the monkey business.
3: Well, son, what have we decided?
4: Yes, Mother. We've decided. Yes.
3: Very well, if you wish. If you wish, you may stay. Stay, Andrew.
0: Until when?
1: All night?
4: Yes, Mother.
3: If you wish.
1: Well, that's better. Now, that's more like it. Now, I like this camp. There we are.
0: George, look.
1: Well, gee. Dust and cobwebs. This place looks deserted. It looks like an old cellar. Well, how about the room? Do we get it, or the guest you're expecting?
3: There is another room that will do, perhaps.
0: Well, could we see it?
1: By the way, how much do you charge?
3: We charge nothing.
0: You charge nothing?
3: Nothing.
1: Sounds silly, but it's a break for us. We're running short anyway. Let's see the room.
3: Very well. It is upstairs.
1: After you, ma'am?
3: No, you go first.
1: Very well. Come on, John. Bring that other can.
3: Come, son. Follow me.
4: Yes, Mother.
0: I never saw so much dust.
1: They must like it, you know. Nice, clean dust.
3: That room at the head of the stairs.
1: Why, this room's well furnished. Is this the room reserved for your expected guest?
3: No.
1: But you said you only had one room furnished. Who sleeps here?
3: This is my room.
1: Was your room?
3: I stay here now.
1: What's this? Or do I?
0: It's a nice soft bed.
3: It was always comfortable. We leave you now. Come, son. We must leave them alone now.
4: Yes, leave them alone.
3: Good night.
0: Good night.
3: You will lock your door.
0: Huh? Oh, yes. We're locked.
3: Goodbye.
1: Did she say good night? Or goodbye?
0: I don't know. I thought she said... She did say goodbye.
1: Screwy outfit. Oh, I wish we hadn't had car trouble. That's what we get for trying to drive in the rain.
0: How much money have we left?
1: Not very much. Just enough to get to Los Angeles, the way I figure. But once we get there, I know there'll be a job for me. Ah, we'll make it. Don't you worry. You'll see me in a nice job in Hollywood.
0: I'm not worried about seeing you in Hollywood.
1: No?
0: No. I'm just worried about seeing you and

0: the same night, but later. It's midnight. Another car on the same road. You know who it is. It's John Hendry. And you know where he's going. He turns in at our deserted mansion, up the driveway, and stops. He steps out, slips up the steps, opens the door, and throws his flash about the dusty room. The cobwebs glisten in the beams. A few moments, and the light comes to rest on the fireplace. He steps quickly to the mantel, draws a small hammer and a chisel from his pocket, and sets to work removing a brick. Now it's finished. The brick is loose. He reaches in and withdraws a heavy yellow envelope. He starts to put it in his pocket, but suddenly freezes in his tracks. He can't move. He turns icy cold. Turn around, Hendrick. Turn around. Look. At the foot of the stairs across the room stands a woman holding a candle, and beside her a grinning youth holding an axe. Turn around, Hendrick. Look at their heads covered with blood. Turn around.
1: John Hendrick, murderer.
2: John Hendrick,

0: praying for us.
1: No,
0: no. I've been waiting for you, John. He knew you'd come back for the money.
1: No,
0: I... We've been waiting. We've come to save you, John.
1: No, please don't come near me, please.
0: You must suffer, John, as we have suffered.
1: I suffered.
0: Not enough, John, not enough.
1: I didn't mean to do it. I didn't plan to kill you. I went mad. I lost my head. No, don't come near me. You can have the money.
2: Please.
3: Oh, good Lord, what was that?
2: I heard a scream. It's downstairs.
3: So did I. In shock.
2: I'll open the door. It must have been downstairs. I don't see a thing.
3: Here's a flashlight.
2: Yeah. Great Scott. Look. A man down there on the floor. Come on.
4: He's dead.
3: Look at the gun.
4: It's been fired, but I don't see a mark on him.
3: Oh, let's get out of here.
2: Oh, I'll say. Come on.
5: No, you don't. Stand where you are.
3: George.
5: What's going on here? Hand over that gun. Thanks. What are you doing here?
3: Oh, we're stopping here. That is, we're just leaving.
5: I can see that. Know this man on the floor?
3: Know him? Well, yes.
2: Joan, what's the matter with you?
3: Oh, no, we don't know him.
5: Take a look at him, Frank. Yes, sir. What are you two doing here?
2: Well, we're guests.
3: Yes, we're both guests.
5: Guests? Who's guests?
2: Why, guests. Lodgers. Tourists. Guests of the old lady.
5: What old lady?
2: The old lady who lives here. The old lady and...

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1: No, sir. Well, this gun's been fired. We heard shots as we turned in the driveway. Look at the bullet holes near the ceiling. Hendricks probably missed whoever he shot at because of the stroke. Oh, Frank, what'd you find?
2: Not a sight of anyone, sir. Nothing but dust and cobwebs.
1: So, Kimball, you said there was an old lady and her son here.
3: Why, sure, they were here all evening.
1: They're not here now.
3: Well, they let us in and showed us to our room. They certainly were here.
1: What did the old lady look like?
3: Well, she had gray hair and wore a kind of a house dress and an apron.
1: What'd the boy look like?
3: Oh, he was a big kid. I'd say about 20, had a round, rosy face, and I think... In fact, I know he was kind of simple-minded. He had a strange laugh. Oh, yes, and he had red hair.
1: Well, I'll be darned. What do you think of that, Frank?
3: Golly, gives me the creeps. Why so?
1: Do you know who you just described?
3: No.
1: The old lady and her son used to live here.
3: Used to live here?
1: Yes, they were murdered here 10 years ago.
4: What? Murdered?
1: Sure, sure. This man on the floor was her husband, the boy's stepfather. He was tried for killing him with an axe and stealing her money in bonds. He got off with second degree because of lack of evidence. He escaped a week ago and headed this way. We've been on his trail ever since he entered this county. So you see, Kimball, if there was anybody else here tonight, it must have been a figment of your imagination. This house has been deserted for 10 years.
4: Oh, George.
3: Good Lord.
2: Look, Sergeant, I found this envelope on the dining room floor there.
1: Well, what do you know? The bond. Old Martha Hendricks' bond. That's why Hendricks came here. Yeah, look around. We'll probably find the money, too.
3: But where did they go, the old lady?
1: No place. Because they weren't here, Kimball. Well, we better get him out of here and back to headquarters.
3: Hey, wait a minute. Don't leave her.
1: We won't. You're coming along, too.
3: Why?
1: We'll need you for a day or two. Well, let's get going, Frank. Come on.
3: But where did they go? We saw them. We know they were here.
1: Well, you certainly described them to a T, but... Oh, don't worry too much about it. You know, things like this can drive you nuts. You know what I mean? Things like this... Well, things like this sometimes just happen. You know what I mean?
3: No.
1: Well? Oh, come on. Let's go before I get the heebie-jeebies.
5: What was it the officer said? Things like this just sometimes happen? Just happen? Well, sometimes they do and can't always be explained. But not this time. Oh, no. Not this time. This can be explained. Remember John Hendricks' cellmate, Bill? Bill Smith, number 1014? He can explain. He knows all about it because he planned it. Yes. He had learned all the dope from Hendricks, and he sent his pals, the phony spooks, to get the money when Hendricks recovered it. You see, he didn't want to hurt John. He wanted to scare him out of it. Remember? Bill, 1014, said he had changed. He said he'd never do things the way he'd done them before. And he didn't. But he hadn't changed. I know. Next week, same time, I, the Whistler, will return to tell you another unusual story. Good night.

54. This is an hour of horror on Tuned to Yesterday. I'm your host, Mark Levonier. 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

0: original music for this production was composed and conducted by Wilbur Hatch. The Whistler, brought to you by the Signal Oil Company, is written and directed by J. Donald Wilson and originates from Columbia Square in Hollywood. Bill Pennell speaking. 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
1: The Whistler, on Tuned to Yesterday from December 19, 1943 on CBS, and that same story was actually used for the premiere broadcast of the show, which was heard on May 16, 1942, the very popular mystery and horror series wrapping up in 19. 19-

No. No, stay where you are. Do not break the stillness of this moment. For this is a time of mystery. A time when imagination is free and moves forward swiftly, silently. This is The Haunting Hour.

0: death by request. A man sits quietly by his fire, his eyes drawn to the shifting, darting tongues of flame. The crackle of the burning wood breaks in upon the silence, and the man stirs comfortably in his chair. Roger Stevens is at peace with the world. Lost in the stillness of his study, the goodwill of the universe seems crowded into this man's successful life. But there is a deception to this peaceful scene of contentment, for at this very moment, the life of Roger Stevens abruptly changes its course. There it is, the phone jangling harshly, cutting the silence into jarring bits of sound. Roger Stevens becomes aware of the insistent ringing. He rises from his chair, walks toward the telephone. He is wondering who can be calling at this late hour. It is almost midnight. There, he is lifting up the phone.
1: Hello?
2: Hello?
1: Who is this, please?
2: Is this Roger Stevens?
1: Yes, but who's calling?
2: Did you live in Oak City about 10 years ago?
1: Yes. See here, who the devil is this?
2: My name doesn't matter, Mr. Stevens, but I'd like you to know that I'm a friend of Mike.
1: Mike? Mike who?
2: You know who I mean, all right?
1: Say, if this is some sort of joke, it's a rather poor one. I'm afraid I'll have to bid you good night.
2: Don't do that, Mr. Stevens. You'd better hear what I have to say.
1: Who are you?
2: I guess you wouldn't know me without my wings, Mr. Stevens, but you might call me an avenging angel.
1: And, well, you're drunk. Go home and sleep it off.
2: I've been looking for you for 10 years. I thought you might have changed your name, but you played it smart. After the verdict of suicide, you figured you were in the clear.
1: Now, look here, whoever you are. This ceases to be an amusing situation. If you don't tell me who you are and what you want, I'm going to hang up.
2: All right, Mr. Stevens, if that's the way you want it, okay, I'll give it to you straight. 10 years ago, Mike was in business with you. He found you were stealing from company funds. You killed him. Forged the books to make it look like you'd been the guilty man. And planted the idea of suicide. I never believed it. Never.
1: Why, you're crazy. I don't know what you're talking about.
2: And when I came home, I tried to tell the police that it couldn't have been suicide, but they wouldn't listen. You had left the city. No one knew where.
1: Now listen to me, you fool. You've got the wrong man. I don't know any man named Mike. I never killed anyone.
2: I know you murdered Mike, Mr. Stevens. I've got the proof. But I'm not giving it to the cops. I'm going to kill you myself. I'm going to make you suffer like Mike.
1: Now, look, I tell you, you're wrong. I don't know who you are or what you want. If this is some joke...
2: You know it's not a joke.
1: Now, look, if you don't leave me alone, I'll call the police.
2: It's a good idea, Mr. Stevens. Why not tell the police you're a murderer? It might be better that way. It would clear Mike. Okay, then. 2 days are all you get. What? Confess the murder in 2 days. Or I'll kill you myself.
1: Confess to what? I've done nothing.
2: 2 days, Mr. Stevens. 2 days.
1: Hello. Hello. Hello. Hello.
3: Now, I've heard stories like this before, Mr. Stevens. There's no cause for alarm.
1: But this fellow threatened to kill me, Lieutenant.
3: Naturally, that's part of the routine. These practical jokers have rather wild imaginations.
1: Lieutenant, I'm not yet convinced.
3: Take my word for it, then. I've been a police officer for 20 years, and I know a phony threat when I hear it. As for this murder you're supposed to have committed, well, I'm afraid the verdict is not guilty.
1: Hello?
2: Sorry to bother you again so soon, Mr. Stevens.
1: What is it? Why don't you let me alone?
2: I'll be around for 2 days. Unless you just made that unnecessary.
1: What do you mean?
2: I just followed you to the police station. Did you confess to killing Mike?
1: Oh, stop it. Stop it. Now, this has gone too far.
2: Carrying murder around on your conscience for 10 years must have worn you down.
1: Now, listen to me, whoever you are. I don't know what you're talking about. I've been to the police, but only to report you for the nuisance you are. Now, I have a great deal of work to do, and I need my rest. Please don't bother me again. Good night. There. That should end it. Oh, Walter, come in. I'm glad to see you.
4: Sorry to disturb you this late, Roger. But I noticed a light in your window as I was passing by. Say, you look rather drawn.
1: Huh?
4: Been reading a mystery or something?
1: Worse than that, Walter. I've been in one.
4: You what? Oh, well, that's wonderful. Here, let me sit down by the fire. Tell me all about it.
1: It's not that amusing, Walter.
4: Oh, I'm sorry, Roger. I didn't realize you were so upset. Well, tell Professor Stone all about it.
1: It began about 2 hours ago. Some fellow called me up on the phone and insisted that I'd murdered a friend of his.
4: Roger, are you making this up?
1: Of course not. I told you it was incredible. This fellow, whoever he is, claimed that his friend used to be a partner of mine, that he supposedly committed suicide, but in reality, I'd killed him.
4: Roger, I've only known you for a few years, but it's never quite struck me that you were a Jekyll and Hyde character.
1: I went immediately to the police, but they insist it's only a practical joke.
4: What else could it be?
1: Well, then how do you account for the fact that a few moments after I returned home, this madman phoned me again? He insisted that I confess the murder, and he's given me 2 days in which to do it.
4: And if you don't confess this imaginary murder...
1: He's going to kill me.
4: Say, he's covered everything. A very thorough fellow.
1: But who can it be?
4: Oh, probably one of the boys down at the office. You've been driving him pretty hard, you know.
1: Well, I've got to, Walter. I promised the architectural blueprints for the new Wilson skyscraper by next week. If I don't deliver, I might as well declare bankruptcy. That's the biggest job I've ever gotten.
4: Yes, I know. Your bid was a few thousand lower than mine. I hope you make it, Roger. It's a wonderful chance for
1: you. Don't I know it? Everything was going along beautifully until this maniac began to bother me tonight. I'm worried about this. He must have me confused with someone else.
4: Oh, forget about that, Roger. You heard the last of him.
1: Ah. There it is again.
4: Shall I answer?
1: No. No, I will.
4: Maybe it's someone else.
1: At this time of night? Hello?
2: I'm outside the house, waiting.
1: Why don't you tell me who you are?
4: Here, let me have it. Hello? Hello? There's no one on here. Hello? Hello? Hello? You're not hearing things,
1: oh,
4: are you,
1: please,
4: Roger?
1: Please, Walter, not from you. I couldn't stand it.
4: Couldn't you recognize the voice?
1: No, I can't. It's not familiar at all.
4: I wonder why he left the wire when he heard my voice.
1: Perhaps he knew you would have recognized him.
4: Yes, that's probably it, Roger. Well, whoever it is, you'll be able to dress him down properly when you discover his identity. Then it'll be your turn to call him up all night long.
1: Yes, if we're only as simple as that. If only...
4: If only what, Roger?
1: Oh, nothing, Walter, nothing.
4: Well, I'll be getting along, Roger. You look as if you need some rest.
1: I hope I can get it.
4: Better see to it that you do. You have to be in shape for those Wilson building blueprints tomorrow.
1: Somehow they seem unimportant now.
4: Look here, Roger. You're letting this thing get the better of you. Now, hold on to yourself. Don't let this jokester upset you.
1: Thanks, Walter. I'll be all right.
4: That's the boy. Well, have a good night's sleep.

0: Well, it's about time you showed up, Stevens. I've been waiting here for you at my office for an hour.
1: Well, I'm very sorry, Mr. Green. I came as quickly as I could.
0: You have the blueprints for the Wilson building?
1: Well, you know, it's quite an assignment, Mr. Green.
0: I'm aware of that, Stevens. But your company promised those plans would be ready for me this week. I've got to start construction the day after tomorrow.
1: Well, you'll have them, Mr. Green. I'm finishing them this evening at home.
0: Very well, then. I'll expect the blueprints no later than to noon tomorrow.
1: Well, they'll be ready. I promise you that.
0: And if you fail, Stevens, you're through as an architect. I promise you that.
1: Joe, is my car ready?
2: Oh, hello, Mr. Stevens. Yeah, sure. It's all service.
1: Oh, thanks, Joe.
2: Oh, say, Mr. Stevens.
1: Yeah, Joe.
2: Some fella passed by and left this message for you.
1: Who was he?
2: I don't know. I never saw him before.
1: All right, Joe. Thanks.
2: Okay, Mr. Stevens.
1: Mike and me are waiting. Tell the cops the truth about the murder. You have one more day. Best regards, the Angel.
3: I've never heard of any criminal called the Angel.
1: Well, this fellow's no ordinary crook, Lieutenant. He's got me confused with someone else, someone who really murdered his friend.
3: Well, you could check with the police of Oak City, but you don't even know the name of your hypothetical victim. Besides, it's obviously a hoax. You're a reputable citizen.
1: But can't you trace this man by his note?
3: Even a Ouija board couldn't help me with this, Mr. Stevens. It's printed, and there's no legitimate signature. Any man in this city could have written it.
1: Well, isn't there anything you can do?
3: Frankly, I don't think anything's necessary. I still feel this is nothing but the work of a practical joker.
1: Look, can't you give me a police guard?
3: Tell you what I'll do, Mr. Stevens. I'll post a man outside your house. That's the best I can do at the moment.
1: Well...
3: That's all I can do.
1: What about the telephone call?
3: I can't stop calls from coming through. But don't worry too much about that. Your Angel is bound to get a wrong number sometime.
1: All these plans for the building. I got to finish them. If he'd only leave me alone. I can't think. Green must have them. Construction the day after tomorrow. No, I won't answer. Why doesn't he let me alone? If he'd only stop ringing.
4: Hello, Mr. Stevens. I've been waiting for you to pick up the phone. I know you're there. That's all right. You don't have to answer. I guess you're tired. 10 years of hiding would be tough on any man. But it'll soon be over. Just one more day. Good night, Mr. Stevens. It won't be long now.
1: Hello. Hello.
5: Yes, Mr. Stevens.
1: Operator.
5: Yes, sir.
1: Quickly, trace that call that just came to my apartment.
5: What was that, Mr. Stevens?
1: I said trace that call I just got.
5: I don't understand, sir. There hasn't been a call to your apartment for 2 hours.
6: The life of Roger Stevens has turned sharply from its security and contentment to a torment of fear and anxiety. A strange man has been phoning him constantly, threatening him with death unless he confesses a murder to the police. Stevens has one more day left in which to confess this crime of which he knows nothing, or he will be killed. Roger Stevens feels a growing terror in his heart. Just a few moments ago, he had received another telephone call. But upon asking the switchboard operator to institute an immediate tracer, he was informed that no one had phoned his apartment for the past 2 hours. Roger Stevens sits in his study, staring vacantly into the fire, the dull glaze of fear in his eyes. The jangling of the phone again, like a sharp, sudden pain. He jumps up quickly, runs rapidly across the room.
1: Hello? Hello?
4: I understand you're looking for me, Mr. Stevens.
1: Oh, yes, yes. I'd like to find you.
4: You'll see me soon enough. Getting caught on that.
1: Look, why don't you come to see me now, huh? Maybe we can talk this over.
4: I made our bargain, Mr. Stevens. There's nothing else to say.
1: I'll pay you anything. Only go away. Leave me alone.
4: You haven't much time left. Better make up your mind.
1: For the last time, I tell you, I don't know your friend, Mike. You won't even let me know his last name.
4: You know his name. Call to the police.
1: Hey, look, I'm carrying a gun. If you try to touch me, I'll kill you.
4: Put it back in your desk. It won't do you any good. You're going to die.
7: and without any company from me.
8: You're a brave man hiding behind a voice.
7: I won't have to much longer. Goodbye, Mr. Stevens. This is the last time I'll be calling you. The next time we talk, you'll see me much better than you do now.
8: No, wait.
7: I have too long.
9: Yeah, I know, Mr. Stevens, but a private detective has other things to do besides running around looking for comedians.
8: Mr. Harris, I'll pay you any price you want, but I must have your protection.
9: Ah, sorry, Mr. Stevens, but I can't take the case.
8: But the man who's been calling me is a dangerous criminal. He's threatened to kill me.
9: If he does, it'll be a joke on him. I'm sorry, but you see, I've heard so many similar cases to yours.
8: How do you account for the telephone call to my apartment?
9: Well, maybe the switchboard operator is in on the gag. Or maybe it's your imagination.
8: It wasn't my imagination. There was such a call.
9: Well, whoever your friend is, he's covered all the angles.
8: Then, will you help me?
9: No, Mr. Stevens, I'm afraid I can't. It's not in my line. When you have a murder on your hands, look me up.
10: Take hold of yourself, Roger. You're going to pieces.
8: What would you do? Somebody's threatened my life. I don't know him. I don't know what he's talking about.
10: You know, it's just possible that this whole thing is real.
8: I know it is, Walter. You've got to help me.
10: What can I do?
8: Stay here in my office with me, Walter. Stay with me. You'll never come near me with you around.
10: I can't do that, Roger. Oh, it's ridiculous. He wouldn't dare harm you. He's just trying to frighten you.
8: I'm not sure. I don't know. How can I take a chance with my life?
10: Listen, Roger. You've got to get a grip on yourself. Green wants those blueprints by this afternoon. You know what it means if you fail to deliver them.
8: I don't care. I can't finish this.
10: But you must. It'll mean the end of your business if you don't.
8: I don't care. I can't do it.
10: Roger, come to your senses. Green will be here at any moment. Now, what'll you tell him?
8: Tell him just what I've told you. I'm giving up the plans. The Wilson building can be built by somebody else. You take it over.
10: Are you sure of all this?
8: Yes.
10: You've made up your mind?
8: Yes. Good heavens. Leave me alone, will you?
10: All right, Roger. You know what you want. You go over to my place and wait for me there. I'll speak to Green when he arrives.
8: I can stay with you, Walter.
10: Of course you can, Roger. Now, don't worry anymore about those telephone calls. We'll fight this thing together.
8: Thanks, Walter. You'll hurry, won't you?
10: As soon as I can, Roger. Here, I'll walk to the elevator with you.
8: He said I had until tonight.
10: It'll probably end then. He's tired of the whole thing himself.
8: Oh, if I could only be sure.
10: Here we are.
8: Look, why don't you come home with me now, huh?
10: Be reasonable, Roger. I've got to talk to Green about new blueprints for the Wilson building.
8: Going down, sir?
10: Goodbye, Roger. Don't worry.
8: All the way, sir?
10: Huh?
8: Street level, yes. Say, you're new here, aren't you?
11: Yes, Mr. Stevens.
8: Well, that's strange, you're knowing my name.
11: I saw you come in. I make it my business to know all the tenants in the places I work.
8: You know, you're strangely familiar to me.
11: I've worked in a lot of buildings.
8: No, it's not your face. It's...
11: Anything wrong, sir?
8: No, it's nothing.
11: You were saying something about my being familiar, Mr. Stevens.
8: No, I was mistaken. Forgive me. What's wrong? Why are we stopping?
11: I don't know. We're stuck.
8: What floor is this?
11: We stopped between the fifth and sixth floors.
8: Well, use your emergency switch. I've got to get out of here. The lights. The lights have gone out.
11: Yeah, our power's off. We may be stuck here for a few hours.
8: Well, we can't be. Not jailed up here in this elevator shaft.
11: You don't have much choice, Mr. Stevens. Yeah, you better make yourself comfortable.
8: Your voice. You're in the dark. There's something about it.
12: Is that what you recognize?
8: No. There's just something about it. It's probably just my imagination.
11: Well, Mr. Stevens?
8: Yes. Yes, what is it?
11: I guess this is it.
8: What do you mean?
11: There comes a time in every man's life...
8: No, stop that. No, don't come near me.
11: When you pull your ideas together and think of how quickly the years have gone...
8: No, please. No, don't touch me. Please.
11: Life just seems to slip through your fingers.
8: No.
10: All right, everybody, stand back. Give him a little air, will you?
8: What's wrong here?
10: What happened to Mr. Stevens?
11: The elevator got stuck in the shaft, sir. Mr. Stevens, well, he sort of went to pieces.
10: Stevens. Stevens, wake up, man. Wake up. How do you feel?
1: Oh, Mr. Green.
10: Yes.
1: The elevator man. He tried to attack me.
11: Oh, I did nothing of the sort, sir. He just went wild in the car and began screaming like someone was trying to murder him.
10: Before you had this fit of yours, Stevens, did you finish the plans?
11: And I didn't do anything to him.
10: All right, that's enough. I believe you. Well, Stevens?
1: No, Mr. Green, I'm sorry. Walter Stone is up at my office. He's taking over.
10: He had better take over everything, Stevens. You're through in this town. I'll see to that.
13: Hello, Roger.
1: Oh, hello, Walter.
10: As quickly as I could.
8: Old man Green was a bit of a problem. It took a lot of convincing that I could finish the plan.
1: Don't talk to me about the blueprints. I'm not interested.
8: Oh, what you need is a good rest. Go away and forget about this morbid joke.
1: You still persist in calling it a joke, huh?
8: I'm sorry, Roger.
1: Walter, this is my last night. I haven't gone to the police to confess. I'm afraid. I'm terribly afraid.
8: What happened to you in the elevator?
1: Oh, I don't remember it too clearly. I thought the operator was the man who's been phoning me.
8: I spoke to him on the way down in his car. He told me he was just talking to pass the time when you suddenly seemed to go crazy.
1: Maybe I am. I don't know.
8: Take it easy, Roger. It's all over.
1: Oh, it'll never be over.
8: What do you mean, never?
1: I'm going to give myself up.
8: You really are going crazy.
1: I don't know the man who's been calling me, but I can't take this any longer. I'm going to tell the police the truth.
8: The truth?
1: Yes, Walter. 10 years ago, I did murder a man. His name wasn't Mike. It was George Matthews. He was my partner.
8: Great Scott, Roger. It's unbelievable.
1: Why do you think these calls began to drive me out of my mind? If it was just a joke, I'd have ignored these phone calls.
8: Then you did kill George Matthews in Oak City.
1: Yes, it... In Oak City? How did you know it was Oak City?
8: Why,
1: I lived in Oak City. I never told you it was Oak City this fellow Mike was supposed to have been murdered in.
8: Look, Roger, stop imagining. I told you it's all over.
1: And the plans for the Wilson building. You wanted that contract. You always did.
8: Excuse me, Roger, the phone. I've got to answer.
1: No, Walter, I'll answer that phone. Maybe it's our friend.
8: Roger, I think it would be better if
1: Walter, I'm going to answer that phone if I have to knock you down first.
14: Hello?
8: Yes?
14: Well, I guess it's all finished, Mr. Stone. I understand you got the contract. Boy, you should have seen Stevens in the elevator. He almost went nuts.
8: Would you mind repeating that?
14: I said he almost... Wait. Who is this?
8: Go on. What's the rest of it?
14: Who is this? You're not Mr. Stone.
1: He hung up.
8: Oh, Roger. Please. Put that gun away, Roger.
1: I once warned the voice over the phone that I carried a gun. Didn't he tell you?
8: Put it away. We can talk this out man to man.
1: Yes, Walter, you made the same mistake I did. You were too greedy. It never works out. That call that the switchboard operator denied receiving, you planned that also, didn't you?
8: I didn't know you'd killed a man, Roger. I asked the operator to say she hadn't received any calls, but it was all part of a harmless plan. It was all an accident. I just wanted to frighten you into not finishing the plans. I needed the contract.
1: Walter, you've given me a brilliant idea.
8: Stay away from me. Stay away. No, Roger. Please, it was only a joke.
1: Glad you didn't get the last laugh.
8: Roger, no.

0: Operator.
1: Operator, get me the police. I want to confess a murder.
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1: Where does wastewater from the oil and gas industry go? Into what's called injection wells, deep underground. But when those wells leak, toxic byproducts can bubble into drinking water aquifers and to the surface. And it's happening across the country. We'll take a look at how one small Ohio community is trying to deal with the fracking waste beneath their feet. 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
3: The ride-hailing giant Uber is shutting down its operations in Nigeria and Uganda just months after leaving Tanzania.
2: 6 decades on from the South African deadly Sharpeville massacre, survivors and relatives are still seeking justice.
3: And are the Houthis of Yemen involved in conflicts in places like Sudan and Somalia? First, a summary of the latest news.
4: BBC News with David Harper. The US Energy Secretary has denied his country is stealing Venezuelan oil after signing a deal granting Washington access to a fifth of the country's reserves. Chris Wright insisted the agreement would unlock tens of billions of dollars of investment and the royalties would go to the people of Venezuela. Russia's Foreign Minister Sergei Lavrov says Germany's Goethe Institute cultural centres are to close in Russia. The decision follows the German government's closure of the Russian cultural centre in Berlin and a consulate in Bonn. The growing diplomatic spat was sparked by a drone attack last month at Leipzig airport, which German officials blamed on Russia. Leading US tech bosses and the Trump administration have pushed ministers from G20 countries to embrace AI and build data centres. The head of NVIDIA said governments shouldn't talk about it with fear or they would be left behind. The Israeli army says it's investigating after troops opened fire in a Palestinian village in the occupied West Bank, killing 2 young men. Palestinian officials said the teenagers died in what they described as an attack by settlers and soldiers. 2 people have been killed in a shooting incident in the US city of Minneapolis. Several people were wounded by gunshots, including 2 police officers. A 3rd officer suffered injuries. Officials say the shooter has also been shot dead. Survivors of a police shooting in apartheid-era South Africa are launching a new push for justice more than 6 decades after what became known as the Sharpeville massacre. 69 people were killed and 180 injured when police opened fire on peaceful demonstrators in the township in 1960. A spacecraft sent to explore Mercury is arriving today. The BepiColombo Colombo mission was launched in 2018 by European and Japanese space agencies. 2 probes will carry out scientific investigations and produce a detailed map. The planet is the smallest and least explored in our solar system. And that's the latest BBC News.
3: Thank you, David, for that summary of the news. Hello, you're with Newsday from the BBC World Service, live from Nairobi with Anne Soy, and from London with me, Rob Young. Thanks for being with us today.
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3: Now, the ride-hailing giant Uber has announced it will cut more than 3,000 jobs worldwide. The job losses amount to 10% of the company's global workforce. And as part of the organisational changes, Uber said it is shutting down its operations in Nigeria and Uganda just months after leaving Tanzania. Well, let's cross over to Uganda's capital, Kampala, speak to Alex Mukiza, who is one of the drivers affected by this decision by Uber. Welcome to the programme, Alex. So just tell us how you found out.
5: Uber was launched in Uganda June 2nd, 2016. It was launched at Kampala Selena in Kampala. We are facing problems now. Now we don't have clients. Uber, it was international company that providing us a lot of clients, but now don't know what to do, and we don't know if

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5: Britain's new Prime Minister and France's President hold their first official talks today, with Ukraine and small boats high on the agenda. This comes as the BBC investigates the increasing use of mega dinghies.
6: The boat is looking quite overloaded now. Its black sides are becoming increasingly submerged in the water.
5: Also coming up on the newsroom with me, Janet Jalil.
7: We heard gunshots coming from behind us. People were lying on the ground. Some were trying to get up, but the police were just shooting at them.
5: 66 years after the Sharpeville massacre in South Africa, which galvanised world opinion against the racist apartheid system, survivors are starting a legal fight for justice. The US Energy Secretary denies the Trump administration is stealing Venezuela's oil after signing a huge bilateral oil deal. And as robo-taxis come to London, our correspondent takes a ride in one. That's after this bulletin.
8: Live from NPR News, I'm Giles Snyder. President Trump says he does not think the renewed military strikes between the U.S. and Iran will last long. And speaking to reporters in the Oval Office, Trump said the upcoming midterm elections do not factor into his Iran strategy.
9: As soon as it's over, which I don't think will be very much longer, I don't know how much more they can take, but, you know, whatever it is, it doesn't matter. And I'm not affected by the election. Number one, I'm not running, but my party's running, and I'm going to help my party. But I think my party respects the fact that we're not allowing Iran to have a nuclear weapon.
8: Fighting has escalated since U.S. strikes over the weekend hit Iranian rocket launchers on an island in the Strait of Hormuz. Chevron has announced it's doubling its production in Venezuela over the next 5 years, but NPR's Julia Simon reports a new oil would have implications for the planet.
10: These Chevron assets in Venezuela are some of the most planet-heating oil assets on Earth, says Basha Madavi.

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1: And this is WRVO Public Media. Good morning. It's 6:29. Coming up in about 15 minutes, 8 days after Nepal's deadly flash floods, families who can't find their loved ones are performing symbolic cremations. There are still more than 4,000 people missing or unaccounted for in those devastating floods. We'll hear more from NPR's Dia Hadid at 6:45 on Morning Edition on WRVO Public Media. 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Currently around the region this morning, we have mostly cloudy skies. Temperatures are in the mid and upper 60s. It is still humid this morning as well, and there's a chance of a shower in some spots this morning, but we'll start to see a bit more sunshine as we go through the day. That humidity will start to drop later today as well. We'll see highs around 80. We'll have the full weather forecast coming up after an NPR News update on WRVO Public Media.
2: Live from NPR News in Washington, I'm Dave Mattingly. There's word this morning that feminist activist Gloria Steinem, the co-founder of Ms. Magazine, has died at the age of 92. Her foundation says Steinem died yesterday at her home in New York City. A cause of death was not given. The remnants of Tropical Storm Edward continue to trigger flash flooding in areas of southeast Texas. Authorities say they've made dozens of water rescues since the storm came ashore along the Gulf Coast on Tuesday. More than 30,000 homes and businesses in the state are without power. President Trump says he's pleased with how the World Cup soccer tournament and other events boosted tourism in the U.S. this year. NPR's Deepa Shivram says a broader look paints a different picture.
3: Trump, flanked by company leaders from places like Hilton Hotels and Booking.com, said that the men's FIFA World Cup brought in visitors from around the world and more than $18 billion to the economy.
4: It's a total record we've had. The country is thriving.
3: But overall, tourism in the U.S. has declined since Trump took office, in part because of his immigration policies and his economic fights with allies like Canada. Las Vegas, for example, saw a more than 17% drop in visitors from Canada last year, dealing a blow to the city's tourism-dependent economy. Deepa Shivaram, NPR News.
2: This is NPR News from Washington. Jury deliberations are scheduled to resume this morning in Massachusetts in the trial of Lindsay Clancy. She's charged with killing her three children. Jurors told the judge yesterday they remained deadlocked after 5 days of deliberations. The judge in Plymouth told them to keep trying to reach a unanimous verdict. Children in France are back in school this week. NPR's Eleanor Beardsley says about 160,000 fewer kids are enrolled this year compared to last, reflecting Europe's demographic decline amid falling birth rates.
5: The French Education Ministry says by 2035, schools will have 1.7 million fewer students, a 14% decrease. The decline is expected to first affect preschools and elementary schools before extending to middle and high schools. The impact is likely to be strongest in Paris, where primary school enrollment could fall by as much as 29%. Sorbonne University professor Gabriel Latanzio called the decline a tragedy on News Channel France 24.
6: It is a concern for how you will organize the school, of course. We'll have to, close down a number of them in some regions of the country.
5: France's education ministry says the country's school system will have to be completely revised. Eleanor Beardsley, NPR News.
2: Fidelity Investments says the number of 401k millionaires in the U.S. hit a record high during the second quarter. I'm Dave Mattingly, NPR News in Washington.
1: And I'm Jason Smith at 6:33. This is WRVO Public Media. Weather for the day today, mostly cloudy skies this morning. There's the slight chance of a shower in some spots. We'll start to see a bit more sunshine as we go through the day. It is still humid, but we'll start to see that humidity drop later this afternoon. Highs today around 80. Partly to mostly cloudy tonight, lows in the 60s. Tomorrow, a mix of sun and clouds, highs 75 to 80. And for the day on Saturday, mostly sunny with highs near 75.
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8: SUNY Chancellor John King says that teaching students how to use AI doesn't mean it will replace critical thinking.
9: And so that means a lot more old-fashioned blue books where students are doing the writing in class with a proctor. It means more oral presentations, more cold calling in the classroom to make sure that students are doing the thinking.
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1: Good morning, it's 7:19. 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Stay with us coming up in about 15 minutes on Morning Edition. Social Security benefits could see major cuts in about 6 years unless Congress acts, but the issue is getting little attention ahead of this year's midterm elections.
2: The people who we elect to the United States Senate in November are almost certainly going to be the ones in the Senate in 2032 deciding what to do with Social Security.
1: We'll hear more on efforts to increase awareness of this looming crisis. It's coming up at 7:34 on Morning Edition on WRVO Public Media. Weather for the day today, clouds this morning. There is the chance of a shower in some spots, and then we'll see more sun later on today. Still humid this morning, but that humidity will start to drop later today as well. Highs this afternoon around 80. Partly to mostly cloudy tonight with lows in the 60s. Tomorrow, a mix of sun and clouds, highs 75 to 80. And for the day on Saturday, mostly sunny with highs near 75. 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
6: I'm Michelle Martin.
7: And I'm Leila Fadel. Some of the biggest names in music, all of them women, performed at the Daisy Chain Fields Festival in Irvine, California this past weekend. Grammy-winning singer-songwriter Olivia Rodrigo headlined and created the festival. She performed with Chapel Roan, Doechii, Sarah McLachlan, Stevie Nicks. It was to raise money for nonprofits focused on women's and girls' rights. All the big names volunteered their time, and no surprise, it sold out in 30 minutes. At the end of the night, she made a promise to the crowd.
8: See you next year!
7: I spoke with Rodrigo about what it was like bringing her vision to life.
9: I mean, it was incredible. The whole thing was just joyful from start to finish. Obviously, Saturday was beyond my wildest dreams, and getting to sing with Stevie Nicks and Sarah McLachlan and Alanis Morissette, and getting to see all these girls really sharing in this experience and building this community. Like, I saw a woman breastfeeding her baby underneath a tree. I was like, this is exactly what I envisioned it to be. But also, I mean, all of the proceeds of the festival, you raised $20 million, which is so insane. I'm so proud of that. And all of those proceeds are going to these women's charities and repro health groups. And so I got to learn about them over the past year and kind of talk to the founders and the people who are on the front lines of these issues. And that was such a joy too. So the whole thing was just magnificent.
7: Now, Sarah McLachlan was in the lineup. She also co-founded the Lilith Fair back in the 90s. And you said that inspired this festival and what it did to show that you can have more than one woman and people will come and see them with Daisy Chain Fields Festival. Were you out to prove something? Was this the right moment because of what's going on politically in the country? Why now?
9: Totally. I mean, Lilith Fair definitely was a huge inspiration. I really think that Sarah and her generation really broke down so many barriers so that girls my age could really thrive in the music industry and feel protected. I think it was really important for me to do this festival right now because I just think we're so discouraged right now. I think that the people who want to keep us down are really relying on us feeling alone and overwhelmed. And I think the antidote to that is joy and community.
7: What do you mean by the people trying to keep us down?
9: Oh, you know, just people who are trying to strip us of our rights. And at the time of Lilith Fair, women had more bodily autonomy in America than they do now.
7: You performed your single, Serena Joy, on the stage at this festival for the first time. That song is named for a character in Handmaid's Tale, Margaret Atwood's novel. What is the message of the song?
9: It was just kind of based on the principle that a threat to one person's human rights is a threat to all of our human rights.
7: Yeah.
9: That's something that I think about a lot, watching so much of the sadness and destruction go on in the world. I think even in terms of reproductive health care, like it's easy for someone in my position to be like, well, I live in California and, you know, I obviously have means. And so this is not really going to affect me that much. But I think that's a really dangerous, vicious cycle because, you know, I think that the slope is really slippery when rights start being taken away. It's terrifying for us all.
7: I've heard that sentiment across a lot of different things, including immigration, mm-hmm. which started with only segments of the country's population and then expanded. And you were dragged into the center of that when DHS used one of your songs, All American Bitch, as the soundtrack to a video of ICE agents detaining people last fall. And you were mad. You made that clear online. Tell me about seeing that when you heard your song being used in that way and how you reacted and maybe how it impacted what you did after that.
9: Oh my God. It was just awful to see a song that I wrote about feeling trapped in like a misogynistic box that we put women in.

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1: 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Coming up next, we have a world news update from the BBC World Service. 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
5: 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Or leave a message using our app, 1A Vox Pop, and we'll get to your stories next week. Now back to the backlash to flock cameras and what the widespread deployment of license plate readers on U.S. roads means for privacy rights. We're here with Michael Soifer. He's an attorney at the Institute for Justice. We're also hearing from lots of you. Al emails, I'm in favor of flock cameras as they can be used to assist in finding lost children and senior adults and stolen vehicles, as my county sheriff said. We are using the shotgun approach when we would be using a rifle approach and punish only those who have abused the flock system. I feel that flock cameras are a boon to police departments. But we also heard from Doug, who emails, an automated license plate reader misidentified another white car as my red car. I had to pay a toll on a road far from where I was. If it was a stolen car, not a toll, the outcome for me would have been far different. So much for if you're not doing anything wrong. People across the country are showing up to city council meetings to urge local elected officials to cut ties with flock. One man in San Diego showed up to a city council meeting dressed as Darth Vader with this message.
6: The Emperor is a fan of flock, and we must continue utilizing flock technologies so that we can follow and surveil the rebel scum as they move from playground to playground, from playground to pool, from pool to gymnasium, because we all know that the flock cameras are not only following the license plate readers, they are following children. They are following children in parks and gymnasiums, and we need this. I need this so I can stalk my ex-girlfriend.
5: The debate over flock cameras is also playing out in Dayton, Ohio, months after the city suspended its flock contract. Joining us now from Dayton to explain why is Sydney Dawes. She's a staff reporter at Dayton Daily News. Sydney, welcome to the program.
7: Thank you for having me.
5: So Dayton suspended its contract with flock in May under pressure from dozens of city residents, and that's after a

0: on the next Fresh Air. Paul Greengrass, the director who put us on board United 93 and made the Bourne movies. His new film, The Uprising, stars Andrew Garfield as a farmer who leads an army against the king. He'll tell us why he looked at a revolt from 1381 and saw us. Join us.
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1: 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Thanks for being with us this Thursday on WRVO Public Media. I'm Jason Smith, and thanks for being with us for Fresh Air. 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
2: From poverty to comfort and a relative unknown to Emmy-nominated, comedian Robbie Hoffman has been through some big life shifts. 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
4: Where does wastewater from the oil and gas industry go? Into what's called injection wells deep underground. The problem is that water doesn't always stay where it's supposed to.
5: The injection well waste that's being injected is under pressure and it's searching for points of low pressure.
6: These disposal companies were injecting water at depths of 4,000 foot down to 6,000 foot, and it migrated up to my wells that are 1,800 to 2,000 foot deep.
4: In the small Appalachian town of Marietta, Ohio, toxic brine is now threatening the local drinking water supply.
7: If people want to keep using oil and natural gas like produced domestically, the communities like Marietta will suffer these consequences.
4: I'm Meghna Chakrabarty. Today on Point, how Marietta, Ohio is trying to fight fracking waste. Stay with us.
8: Live from NPR News, I'm Lakshmi Singh. The former leader of the Federal Emergency Management Agency says the Trump administration is no longer trying to dismantle the agency. NPR's Rebecca Hersher spoke with David Richardson in one of his first interviews since leaving the agency late last year.
9: Richardson took over at FEMA in May 2025.
10: I went there for three things. To get FEMA through hurricane season, either shut it down, or drastically reduce its size, and essentially get it ready for rebranding. That's why I went.
9: He was at the agency for about 6 months and says during that time, the Trump administration changed course. And now the country's top disaster agency is here to stay. FEMA and the White House declined to answer questions from NPR about the administration's goals for the agency. Rebecca Hersher, NPR News.
8: Gloria Steinem, a name synonymous with the women's liberation movement in the second half of the 20th century, died yesterday. No cause of death was disclosed. She was 92. Through her work as a social justice activist, journalist, and co-founder of the famed Ms. magazine, Steinem helped lead the fight for more protections regarding abortion, sexual harassment, domestic violence, among other issues that have directly affected millions of historically marginalized people. Every year, the Ig Nobel Prizes are awarded for research that's entertaining and thought-provoking. NPR's Ari Daniel says for the first time, the ceremony took place outside the U.S.
11: Mark Abrams founded the Ig Nobel Prize in 1991.
12: Before last year, almost every winner would find a way to travel to the ceremony from around the world. Last year, of the 10 winners, we ended up with only six of them at the ceremony.
11: Ford didn't want to come to the U.S., citing safety concerns related to unpredictable immigration and visa protocols. So this year, Abrams and his team decided to hold the ceremony abroad, in Switzerland. As for the prizes, the Biomechanics Award went to a team that developed a more rigorous definition of kissing. And the Physics Award was for a group that built the theory around and then prototyped a splash-free urinal. Ari Daniel, NPR News.
8: Today, a federal judge in Boston is considering whether to continue barring the U.S. Postal Service from carrying out changes to mail-in voting ahead of the midterm elections in November. U.S. District Court Judge Indira Talwani said at a hearing today that the USPS has not explained how it planned to regulate mail ballots as part of an executive order from President Trump. We should note the USPS is a financial supporter of NPR. Tomorrow, North Carolina will be the first state to start sending out ballots to voters. This is NPR News. Diesel prices jumped sharply overnight. More from NPR Scott Horsley.
13: The average price of diesel fuel jumped nearly 10 cents a gallon overnight. AAA says the average cost is now $5.78 a gallon. That's up more than $2 a gallon since the U.S. launched its war against Iran, and just 3 cents shy of the all-time high set back in 2022 following Russia's invasion of Ukraine. Rising diesel prices increase the cost of everything that moves by truck or train. It also raises the cost of operating farm equipment during the busy fall harvest season. Stock in the Campbell's Company fell after the soup and snack maker reported a drop in sales and profits. Campbell's is also cutting its dividend. And the U.S. trade deficit widened in July by 24% as imports rose and exports fell.
8: That's Scott Horsley reporting. In New Hampshire, a public housing provider is facing a lawsuit from its own tenants after installing high-tech sensors in rental units. New Hampshire Public Radio's Todd Bookman with more.
14: Concord's federally funded housing provider installed about 300 sensors, saying it wanted to crack down on people smoking in their apartments or causing noise complaints. The devices don't record video or sound, but instead can track motion, decibel levels, mold, smoke, and even the number of people in an apartment. The ACLU's Nate Wessler says that essentially gives the government a warrantless search.
15: You can tell when someone wakes up in the morning. You can infer if they used an alarm clock or they woke up slowly, how late they stay up. Are they at home or are they not at home? It's motion data. It's how loud they and their guests are being. It's an incredible imposition on people's privacy in their homes.
14: The lawsuit contends the housing authority didn't fully disclose what the sensors were capable of measuring.
8: It's NPR.
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1: 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Thanks for being with us this Thursday afternoon for On Point on WRVO Public Media. I'm Jason Smith. Weather for the day today, a mix of clouds and some sun, lowering humidity later this afternoon into the evening with highs today around 80. Partly to mostly cloudy for tonight, lows in the 60s. Tomorrow, we'll see a mix of sun and clouds, highs 75 to 80. And looking ahead to the day on Saturday, mostly sunny. We'll see highs across the region on Saturday near 75.
17: This is On Point. I'm Meghna Chakrabarty. Bob Wilson has spent almost his entire life working in oil and gas fields in Washington County, Ohio.
18: I'm 67 years old. I've been in the oil and gas business for 51 years.
17: Bob runs about 170 wells with his wife and son. And after more than five decades, he knows that it's normal for oil and gas wells to sometimes, quote, water out. That means when water leaks through the surrounding rock and interferes with drilling. But about 7 years ago, Bob began noticing something strange.
18: I've seen wells fill up with water before, but normally it's just dead water. You don't get anything. But these wells, they just acted different than anything I've ever seen. I noticed if I pumped them real hard and shut the casing off, they would pressure up and pump off. So that told me that the water was coming from the perforations in the well. But the minute you open it back up and let the pressure off, the water's right back again.
17: Basically, every time Bob pumped out the water, more would return at high pressure.
18: I've got several wells that, you know, flow water to surface. You open any valve you want to, it's like opening a spigot on a sink. There's no gas, no oil. and it's water pushing water.
17: And the water itself was salty, and Bob says it smelled terrible.
18: If you catch it in like a plastic jug or something, it'll kind of turn a little bit orange looking. You can still see through it, but it's not clear like tap water.
17: So Bob started looking for where the water was coming from. Turns out, just up the road from some of his leases, there's an injection well. These are structures that are created to deal with wastewater generated by the oil and gas extraction process known as hydraulic fracturing or fracking. In order to get oil and gas out of the ground, water, sand, and chemicals are pumped underground at high pressure to crack deeply buried rock and release the fossil fuels. Some of that liquid eventually returns to the surface, and it's highly toxic. More than 90% of the time, the best solution is to get rid of the contaminated water by injecting it back into the ground thousands of feet deep. The EPA says more than 2 billion gallons of oil and gas-related wastewater gets pumped into injection wells every day. Ohio is home to more than 200 of these wells. The idea is, once the fluid is way back down there, it's supposed to stay deep underground. But in Bob's case, that wasn't happening.
18: You know, I've had 3 or 4 wells a week go down, so I called the ODNR, and I told him that I believe that the disposal wells were flooding my production wells out. And they didn't want to talk about it. They said, can't happen, it's not possible, click. I mean, they wouldn't even discuss it. So next week, I'd be down 3 or 4 more wells, and I'd call them back, and same story. They absolutely didn't want to talk to me.
17: ODNR is the Ohio Department of Natural Resources, the state agency responsible for regulating oil, gas, and injection wells. And I want to make something very clear right here. Bob's own wells aren't fracking wells. They're conventionally drilled wells, completely different technique, and that one that uses far less wastewater. The fracking was happening elsewhere, and the injection wells from the fracking process are what were contaminating his own wells. So Bob kept calling. He spent tens of thousands of dollars trying to repair his affected wells. Eventually, state inspectors collected some samples of the water, and in 2020, the agency confirmed what Bob had been saying all along.
18: It was like a 43-page letter. And it had the test results and stuff in there. And, you know, they confirmed that it was, even though it couldn't happen, they confirmed that it was disposal water. And just so you know, these disposal companies were injecting water at 4,000 foot down to 6,000 foot. And it migrated up to my wells that are 1,800 to 2,000 foot deep.
17: Today, Bob says 50 of his 170 oil and gas wells are completely flooded with this contaminated fracking water. And because of what's happening, Bob's income is one-third of what it was just 7 years ago because he's lost so much production.
18: We work all month long, and I still don't mind working, but at the end of the month, you all feel like you're a little bit better off than you was at the start of it. It's not that way anymore. We're going backwards, and it seems like you're just spinning your wheels, you know what I mean? We're not gaining anything.
17: And the consequences extend beyond Bob's business. He is the main natural gas supplier for about 250 rural households in southeast Ohio, and he's not sure he can serve them anymore.
18: Last winter, February, was really, really cold, and we just ran out of gas. We didn't have enough, and people call, you know, raising devil, say, you know, we're out of gas, come and do something. Well, you know, when you're out of gas, you're out of gas, and or somebody say, well, turn on some more gas. Well, it's wide open. We don't have any more gas. And I can tell you, I've got landowners that I have wells on that have had free gas to their homes from their property, you know, and wells that I own for 60 years. And because of this problem, they don't have it anymore. And like I said, there's no other alternative gas source in this area, so they either have to convert to propane, if that's possible, or go electric. And, you know, if you go electric, you've got to change, you know, furnaces, hot water tanks, and all that stuff. So I feel bad, you know, for all these people, but I didn't cause this.
17: Well, at least three other conventional oil and gas operators have also reported flooded wells in the past couple of years. And there are broader concerns about why this wastewater can travel as far as it does underground, where it's going, and whether it could eventually threaten drinking water in the area. Now, we reached out to a company that operates some of these injection wells in Washington County, Ohio. Deep Rock Disposal Solutions is one of them. And their attorney, Laura Goines, sent us a lengthy statement, which includes this, that on July 2nd, Deep Rock voluntarily paused operations at one of their wells in Washington County, Ohio. This was following a request from the Ohio Department of Natural Resources. The statement says, quote, "Operations remain paused in accordance with Deep Rock's voluntary cooperation. This measure was taken solely out of an abundance of caution and out of a desire to fully cooperate with state regulators to best protect the local community and the environment," end quote. We'll hear more from this statement from Deep Rock Disposal Solutions, an injection well company, a little bit later. Now, Marietta, Ohio, is the largest city in Washington County, Ohio. It's home to over 13,000 people, and Marietta is now at the center of a growing national debate over these injection wells. What happens when wastewater created by America's fracking boom simply does not stay where it's supposed to? So let's start with David Jeffrey. He's a geology professor at Marietta College who's been studying what's happening underground in this part of Ohio. He's also a former geologist with BP, and he joins us from Marietta, Ohio. Professor Jeffrey, welcome to On Point.
19: Hi, thanks for having me, Meghna.
17: So let's get a little bit deeper understanding about what's in this fracking wastewater. What makes it so toxic?
19: Well, I'm not an expert on the wastewater itself. I'm more of an expert on the subsurface geology mm-hmm. and the geological analysis that will go on. But there are materials that help the fluids that when they pressure up and they get into the subsurface, they break into the natural country rock. And then they must have materials in them to help them flow better. And then they carry some sand or ceramic spheres with them called proppant that can get into the cracks and when the material comes back out. So there are chemicals in them to help the fluids flow back out of those cracks after the fracturing happens so that they can clean them up. And then what they're getting out is the oil and gas after that.
17: Mm-hmm. Well, I believe you wrote in the Ohio Capital Journal that generally speaking, fracking wastewater has, because of how it's actually injected into the ground and the things that it picks up, heavy metals, toxins, even possibly sometimes radioactive material. I mean, to put a...
19: Saline fluids go down into the ground, into the shales, they can pick up things like radium from the bedrock down there. All those shales have a lot of those radioactive materials. So apparently that's where that comes from. And from what I understand, some of the trucks that transport that material from the frack sites, wherever they are in Pennsylvania, actually do register fairly radioactive even after they've dumped their fluids at the injection site. So that's also a concern, that there could be radioactivity in some of these fluids as well, radium and other things.
17: Okay, so I understand that fracking wastewater, 90% of the time, the best option to dispose of it are these injection wells. And why is that?
19: Well, absolutely. It's usually a very safe process to do it if the geology is studied correctly. And when, like in the oil industry, when we're studying the subsurface, we do a subsurface analysis in which we try to understand at great lengths the reservoir that we're going to be pumping the material into. We're going to be trying to study the trap system that's going to be holding the material and then make sure that there's some sort of a seal. And that sort of a geological subsurface analysis is one of the things that all major oil companies base their economics for all of their wells on. They need to be sure because it's a very risky endeavor. So anyways, places that would be good areas to inject these types of toxic fluids, in my opinion, would be places like already depleted oil and gas fields, where we have a pretty good understanding of what the reservoir rock is, what the porosity and permeability is. We have good understandings of what the structural orientations of the layers are, and then we have a good understanding of what the seal is of the system there that's going on. Yeah. So we basically call it the petroleum system, and we try to understand that, well, if we're trying to get the fluid out of the ground, that we can be sure that it's down there. And if we're putting fluids into the ground, make sure that it can stay there and be able to demonstrate that.
17: Right. To put it more simply, and correct me if I'm wrong, Professor Jeffrey, but the idea with these injection wells is that you find sites where you can inject fracking wastewater, as we heard from Bob, you know, 4,000 to 6,000 feet, so more than a mile underground. And by virtue not just of the depth, but the kind of rock and soil that the wastewater is being injected into and the pressures that it's subjected to, it's supposed to stay down there, right?
19: Absolutely. And like I was mentioning before, the requirements for any sort of fluid accumulation in the subsurface are the reservoir, the trap, and the seal. And when we look at the rocks that are around here, it looks like the reservoir rocks are fairly impermeable and not very porous. And we don't have a really good trap to find. And it looks like the seal has been breached by natural fractures in this region.
17: Okay, so I'm going to ask you more about exactly what that means when we come back. This is On Point.
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17: You're back with On Point. I'm Meghna Chakrabarty, and today we're taking a very close look at the town of Marietta, Ohio. It's a town of 13,000 people in Washington County, Ohio. And Marietta right now is dealing with the wastewater or the byproduct of fracking, which is this wastewater that's genuine. Most of the time, it's injected deep underground to get rid of it. 4,000 to 6,000 feet, this fracking water. But the problem is, in Marietta, Ohio, and the surrounding county, some of that water from these so-called injection wells is getting to places where it shouldn't be. And there are now concerns about the drinking water supply even in Marietta. David Jeffrey joins us. He's a professor at Marietta College. And Professor Jeffrey, just before the break, you were saying that most of the circumstances around the injection wells in Washington County would seem to be ideal, except you wrote in the Ohio Capital Journal something very interesting. You said that tests indicate that something is fracking the wastewater. Like, what exactly does that mean?
19: Well, what I might have said, you can never say whatever that ends up in the journal. But let me see. When you pump things down at high pressures, you might actually unintentionally frack the subsurface. So initially, that was one of my thoughts, that perhaps this stuff was escaping because we were actually inducing fractures into that area. But now I've sort of changed my opinion a little bit, and I think the main avenue are basically natural fractures. Okay. There might be some fracture stimulation unintentionally going on down there by the injection wells, but I think that It's these natural open fractures. And down in the subsurface, oil and gas drillers are usually familiar with the fact that when you drill a well, there's something called borehole breakout that shows that the natural stress regime in the area is actually pushing slightly. And that stress actually causes part of the well bore to fall and slough off into the hole. And that gives us an indication of what the direction of the primary stress is. And what that stress does, it pushes very gently on fractures, and fractures that are parallel to that stress will be pushed shut, but fractures that are perpendicular can be held open.
0: Right.
19: And so that's what I think is probably going on right now. But if you let me jump back a little bit, I think the main piece of data that sort of put me over to supporting Bob and his folks is basically those pressures of those wells. I'm looking at a graph here that has well pressures from tubing and casing pressures that in the 2023 were down at 20 or 50 PSI. And over the last 2 years up until the end of this data in April or so, those have risen to 340 PSI. Mm. So the 20 to 50 is sort of the normal depleted well pressure for some of these Barilla wells. And they've been producing 80 years, which is kind of incredible for a little 8-foot thick layer of sandstone. And in this case, I bet that this is indicating to us that there's a really big connectivity between the Barilla and this injection issue is showing us that we have maybe a gas resource here that is not just the Barilla sandstone, but it's connected through the Ohio and Chagrin Shale all the way down into some of these deeper formations.
0: Well, let me just jump in here, Professor, if I could, because just to sort of disentangle a little bit of this for the non-geologists listening.
19: Yeah, absolutely.
0: So to be fair to the Ohio Capital Journal, they did include a graph from you that shows the potential path from, you know, a 4,000-foot injection well and then how the wastewater could travel up, as you said, these natural fractures in the rock. Okay, so I can actually see these arrows of transport from, you know, several thousand feet down. Then wastewater can follow these natural fractures back up to the surface. And to your point, there's this Barilla layer where also the wastewater can sort of travel sort of horizontally along the surface. So, or like just under the surface. So I get that there we have not just the composition of the layers of rock, but also these rising pressures that are pushing this wastewater closer to the surface than was ever intended. Now, let me ask you one more question here about the geology, and then we're going to get to the deeper issue of like what to do about it. But I keep mentioning this concern over drinking water. I mean, it is one thing. It's bad enough for Bob for his wells to go offline because of this injection well water getting into his wells. But You've also mentioned that there could potentially be concerns over drinking water sources in Marietta. Why?
19: Well, because if you look at the diagram that I made that shows the fracture systems, we already know that the fluids are coming up through the vast Ohio Shale. It's a super thick. Initially, I would have thought I was a doubter too. I thought, well, that stuff probably isn't going to be coming up through the Ohio Shale unless and. So that's what coming up 3,000 or more feet up to that through open fractures. And the fluids in the subsurface move from high pressure to low pressure. So the Barilla was the initial probably magnet that was pulling that stuff towards it because it is such low pressure. And then those fluids, as they get into the Barilla, will migrate towards the wellbores because those are pulling even harder. But if there are fractures going all the way up through that Ohio Shale, I think it's incredibly likely there's I don't think anybody can say, oh, it's just going to stop there then. I think it's likely, especially if they're seeing pressures within these wells at 350 to 370 PSI, that it's coming up to the surface. And we have a number of unverified examples of fluids strangely popping up at the surface into a place called Lake Vito. I've even seen some frothy fluids coming out of an outcrop that's not too far from one of the injection wells. And there may be some new data that's coming up. Uh-huh. I don't know if Susan has something to say about that as well. But our aquifers, as the as the fluids in the Berea sandstone move farther and farther afield, they've gone as far as 5 miles from the injection well. They get closer and closer to the local aquifers, which are basically the gravelly sands that are underneath the Muskingum and the Ohio rivers.
0: Okay, so again, you have to forgive me for basically putting this in layperson's terms. The same forces and natural fractures that are pushing the injection well wastewater into places like Bob's own oil and gas wells could push them along natural fractures towards aquifers that are used for drinking water in Marietta. That's kind of the simple way to put it, yeah?
19: Yeah.
0: Okay.
19: And you know, the aquifers pull pretty hard, too, on lowering pressure. So they're another low-pressure sink in the area.
0: Okay. So you mentioned Susan, and I'd like to introduce her into the conversation now. Susan Vessels, she's president of the Marietta City Council and a lifelong Republican as well. And she joins us also from Marietta, Ohio. Susan Vessels, welcome to On Point.
2: Hi, Magna. Thanks for having me.
0: Okay. So first of all, tell us, not only as an elected official, but as a resident of Marietta, when did you first become aware that there may be an issue with the wastewater from these injection wells, an issue with what's happening in Marietta?
2: Well, I've lived in Marietta since 2003 and served on city council since 2020. I was not aware of any dangers associated with oil field waste disposal until late spring and summer of 2025 through the efforts of Buckeye Environmental Network, communicating with local officials. There was a first meeting with Warren Water officials. I believe it was in May of 25. Mm-hmm. And I actually had a counselor, Erin O'Neill, attend that meeting. And she said, Susan, she reported back to me, Susan, there's an incredible interest in this. There were a few hundred people, I guess, at the Warren High School at that meeting. Filed that away in my mind, but didn't really begin thinking about this until Bev Reed of Buckeye Environmental and Dee Arnold, who later was a founding member of Washington County for Safe Drinking Water, came to a water committee meeting in early July. And they said, you should know that just outside your city limits, there are currently 4 injecting injection wells that are permitted to inject 5,000 barrels a day each. So you currently have permitted 20,000 42-gallon barrels of oil-filled waste a day just outside of your city limits. And then they informed us after that there were at that time in early July of 2025, 2 pending permits for additional wastewater injection wells just outside the city limits.
0: Yeah. Have you seen have tests revealed thus far any indication that some of this wastewater is getting into the drinking water aquifers for Marietta?
2: Currently, we do not have any information showing that it is in our aquifers. There was a once every 10 years, there's a requirement that a nuclear test is done on the aquifers, and our aquifer did pass that last June of 2025. But the concern is that this waste is making it in this county and surrounding and in Noble County as well, just north of us. This waste is making it from the injection zone to the surface. And if it's making it, it's made it to the surface in nearby Vito Lake, which is about 9 miles west of Marietta. So after studying this, sort of think of it as akin to a game of Russian roulette for this community with our geology. If it can make it up in certain areas, it's just a matter of time with the volumes and the amount of waste that's being injected that our aquifers are placed at unnecessary risk.
0: Okay. So I understand that the city of Marietta, in order to try to not have to play this game of Russian roulette anymore, has tried some legislative action, including passing a moratorium on injection wells. Can you tell me more about that, Susan?
2: Yes. Well, after we initially learned about this, in early July, I thought we're going to do a committee of the whole. That's a meeting where every member of council is required to attend. And the purpose of that was to educate the council on injection wells, because last summer we really didn't know anything. We didn't understand anything. And so at that meeting, we invited petroleum engineers, representatives from the injection well companies, politicians, licensed geologists, PhD geologists. And we had a 3-hour meeting and we learned a lot. And the reason why that was extremely important was because I had mentioned earlier that there were two pending permits. One was for a class one. A third permit application was filed just prior to that meeting in the end of July. Mm-hmm. And the council motioned that we respond within the 15-day time limit with a comment and objection letter to the Ohio Department of Natural Resources. And so I think that is probably because of the short timeline, the first time that a city has ever responded to one of these wells. So once we learned about the risk that we were being placed under, there was a counselor, Mike Scales, thought we should do a moratorium resolution, mm-hmm. because ultimately the council doesn't have any power to stop this or to protect the city other than to request that the state legislature and the governor ask for new rules.
0: So, Susan, can I just jump in on that point?
2: Yes,
0: because
2: please.
0: I think it's really important. So even if a moratorium was passed, which I think it was in Marietta,
2: it was
0: enforcing it is a totally different issue. And so actually on that point, we spoke with Jessica Archer, who is president of the advocacy group Washington County for Safe Drinking Water. And she says, and as I'm sure you're familiar with, Susan, that now Marietta is trying to get a lot more support from the state level.
3: At the local level, we don't have the authority to enforce this moratorium. It has to be enforced by the governor and by the legislature. And we have not been getting any traction up there. So one of the things that our group did was we got 9 of the local water authorities together, and they each passed their own moratorium. So now we've got the city moratorium, the 9 local water authorities. Those were all delivered to Columbus as well.
0: So, Susan, let me follow up on that. If all of these moratorium have been transmitted to the state level, have you received any support from the Ohio State Legislature or the governor's office?
2: Well, the first moratorium resolution was a city's resolution. Mm-hmm. That was passed last October 2nd. Mayor Schlicker and I delivered that physically to the governor's office last October 24th. And we also delivered cover letters with QR codes linking to that particular resolution for each of the 99 state representatives and the 33 state senators. And physically also delivered it to the Ohio Department of Natural Resources and had a meeting with Chief Fendel on that same day. But in the months that followed, the governor's office did not so much as acknowledge receipt, even with a letter saying thank you for dropping this off. In the following months, no movement from the state legislature mm-hmm. or the state senate.
0: Yeah.
2: And so that's really what motivated working toward getting the other entities in the county with authority over water to produce their own moratorium resolutions. Because if the city's doesn't hold any weight in Columbus, maybe the city plus another 8 entities with authority.
0: Yeah. I'm sorry to interrupt, Susan, but let me get Professor Jeffrey back in here because Professor Jeffrey, I was very taken with how Susan described Marietta does not want to keep having to play Russian roulette, right, with the addition of more injection wells when there's already a known problem with transport, subsurface transport of this wastewater. I'm wondering, Professor, that even if both city and county or possibly even state level moratoria were put in place and enforced, that wouldn't necessarily stop the problem that's already happening with this wastewater moving.
19: That's right.
0: Yeah, go ahead.
19: Yeah, it's already there, and it's under fairly high pressure, and it's moving away. In fact, when they did stop the injection just a few weeks ago, one of the landowners, Bob Wilson, actually told me that as soon as they stopped the injection, you could see the pressure suddenly start to drop off again, so giving us an indication that there is a direct connection between those injection wells and and his producing berea wells.
0: Okay, so you're stopping injection in the wells, injection wells that already exist.
19: Yes.
0: Okay, hang on for just a second because we got to just take another quick break here. We are talking about Marietta, Ohio. It sits in Washington County, Ohio, and how the city is trying to deal with the outcomes of the injection wells that surround Marietta, Ohio. These are wells that are used to inject fracking wastewater deep underground. The problem is that wastewater is moving to where it's not supposed to be. So we'll be back. This is On Point.

0: I'm Scott Tong. TPS for thousands of Haitian migrants has expired. And Trump administration officials like Stephen Miller want them to self-deport, downplaying concerns about the dangers.
1: The fact that there might be pockets of Haiti where there's higher crime rates, guess what? There's pockets of Chicago with crime rates just as high.
0: Next time, Here and Now.
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4: From poverty to comfort, being in the closet to outed, a relative unknown to Emmy-nominated, comedian Robbie Hoffman has been through big life shifts. 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
9: You're back with On Point. I'm Meghna Chakrabarty, and Susan Vessels joins us today. She's president of the Marietta City Council in Marietta, Ohio. And David Jeffrey is with us as well. He's a professor of geology at Marietta College. And we're talking about these injection wells. These are wells that go 4,000 to 6,000 feet down into the ground that are used to dispose of fracking wastewater and the impact that's actually having on Marietta, Ohio right now.

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1: Rock Disposal Solutions statement says, quote, "The preliminary findings by independent hydrogeologic and engineering analyses indicate that brine from deep rocks wells, injection wells, have not migrated outside their intended injection formation. Furthermore, data provided by ODNR suggests that brine presence in nearby wells is more likely attributable to the issues with well construction and mechanical integrity in those wells." How do you respond to that, Professor Jeffries?
2: Well, as I was saying before, the initial shutdown of those wells, we could see the immediate response in the producing Berea wells, so those gas wells that have been sort of flooded out. Those pressures started to go down, and of course that stuff is spreading. The pressures going down isn't necessarily a good thing. It means that that fluid is spreading outward. And if you map out the direction of the wells that it's impacting, they go sort of in a northeast, east-southwest direction, which is consistent with the major fracture orientation that would be the open fractures in this region. In fact, if you look at maps of where they're drilling horizontal wells to the northeast of here, they're perpendicular to that. So the geology of the area, those oil companies are trying to take advantage of that. Now, the I think sort of to back up on this, I think the root of all of this problem, I haven't seen any of the data from the third party investigators or anything, but when you look at the permits for these initial wells, I haven't seen much in the way of any subsurface analysis associated with those. We've been trying to get the ODNR to show us if there was some sort of subsurface evaluation that got into the nitty-gritty of what the geology was, showing a structure, isopach. Well, that means thickness and sort of the shape of the terrain down there. What is the porosity range? What are the environments of deposition, how compartmentalized it is.
1: Hang on, Professor. I'm so sorry, but I want to
2: be going
1: sure.
2: on.
1: No. I just want to be sure I'm hearing you correctly, that for these new wells that have been recently permitted, even though there's already existing concern over what's happening with the injection wells that are already in the ground, you're saying that you haven't seen evidence that there's been adequate subsurface exploration for where the new wells are proposed to go?
2: Yeah, some of the standard things that go on in the oil and gas industry, in which you would be trying to take like to your boss and saying, well, I think there's a prospect here and these are the facts of the area. You would then, so like those maps I was talking about, you show those, you take them with a reservoir engineer, and you do an evaluation to show sort of how big of an area is it. If you are injecting, how far would that spread out and what direction?
1: Yeah.
2: And then none of that's apparent on the permits that I've seen.
1: I would believe, and correct me if I'm wrong, but this should be a requirement from, I guess, is it ODNR that's providing the permits?
2: That's the whole business, I think. And the most of the geology that I've seen is very sort of, you know, they're looking at some of the aquifers at the surface, but the subsurface analysis is not there. And when geologists are trying to drill wells, we also go through something called a risk analysis. Mm-hmm. There's a lot of risk that's associated with this, and we actually apply numbers to the likelihoods of what the ranges could be of the reservoir actually being there, what's the porosity, what's the permeability. And we put real numbers on those, and we actually use those numbers for reservoir trap and seal to whether they're there or not and what their effectiveness is.
1: You know, by
2: and
1: the
2: we incorporate that into our economics and into whether there are possible proof into the entire oil company's economics is basically uses those numbers.
1: Yeah, no, these risk assessments are absolutely critical, right? Because as you said, they not only factor into the engineering of any kind of oil and gas exploration, but the risk is also that can be quantified in terms of money later on. So I totally hear you on that. I'm just a little, it gives me pause to hear that even though there's already existing concerns that maybe there's a lack of regulatory requirement for new injection well exploration. I should say we reached out to state-level officials, didn't hear back from any of them. But Susan Vessels, I want to just get your quick response to what Professor Jeffrey just said.
3: Yes, to what he said about, well...
1: Or just what you think of this situation as a...

0: city councilor. Yeah.
1: Well, you know, what Deep Rock said that, you know, they don't have any evidence of you know, their wells migrating in this vicinity. You know, one of the items that I had in the city's comment and objection letter focused on the American Growers well, which belongs to Deep Rock. Mm-hmm. Last summer, Alliance Technical Group did testing of two Berea wells in the vicinity of that Deep Rock American Growers injection well. And the Berea well that was approximately 900 feet away came up positive for frac fluid stabilization chemicals, PFHXA and PFHPA. That frac fluid stabilization chemical was not found in a Berea well that Alliance Technical Group tested that was 1.9 miles away. The interesting thing is that although we have frac fluid stabilization chemicals in that that Chris Marr Berea well, those frac fluid stabilization chemicals are also found across the Ohio River. Those same chemicals are found in the drinking water in Williamstown, West Virginia. Mm. So what is there? Why is there frac fluid stabilization chemicals in the drinking water in West Virginia? ODNR has said in the response to the city's comment letter that it must have come through the air. Well, if it comes through the air, then why is it not in the Berea well that's 2 miles away from the injection, but it is in the Berea well that's 900 feet away and the aquifer that is 5,000 feet away?
0: Interesting. Really interesting. You know, I want to actually just make something clear for all listeners, because the oil and gas industry is obviously hugely important, you know, in Ohio and surrounding states. And I don't want folks to come away with the wrong impression about both of your views on the oil and gas industry as a whole. I mean, Susan Vessels, do you support fracking or oil and gas extraction in Ohio, right?
1: Well, you know, I like electricity. I like to be able to heat my home, as do other people. Yeah. But it needs to be done in a safe way so that we do not put our drinking water at risk. Mm. And so that's why the moratorium resolution is asking that to stop injecting so close to our aquifers. Mm-hmm. And so if it can be done safely, wonderful. But it, under the current rules, it's not being done safely. The current rules allow these placement of these injection wells, outside of, any city with a, so long as a population, is, you know, cannot be inside of a city with a population in excess of 5,000. That's really the only rule. There's no consideration for the number of injection wells and how closely they are placed. The rules are just insufficient to protect cities.
0: Yeah.
1: So that's why we have to rely on the state legislature and the governor.
0: Okay.
1: To change.
0: Professor Jeffrey, I'll get to that same question with you just a little bit, but before we run out of time, you know, in order to do our due diligence here, we reached out to the Ohio Oil and Gas Association group. It's an industry group. And there we spoke with Mike Chadsey.
2: At the end of the day, if we got away from injection, that would slow down and arguably stop, you know, the Appalachian Basin of producing crude oil and natural gas, which matters because if you put Ohio, Pennsylvania, and West Virginia, and I'm not suggesting this, but if we became our own country, we would be the third largest natural gas producer in the world.
0: And by the way, that industry has also been booming because natural gas production in Appalachia has more than quadrupled since 2012. So obviously there's an equivalent growing need to get rid of that fracking wastewater. And Chad Z says there aren't many solutions other than injecting it locally.
2: What would be the other solutions? So one of them would be, you know, more trucking it out west, down south. And so that's more time on the road, more truck traffic, more transportation costs, fuel consumption, things of that nature.
0: Chadsey also told us that he has heard that Ohio has been characterized as a dumping ground for fracking wastewater. He and his group disagree. The Ohio Department of Natural Resources says roughly a third of the wastewater injected in the state comes from Pennsylvania and West Virginia, a third, meaning two-thirds, come from in-state fracking.
2: I've also heard that injection wells are not regulated. They are very stringently, and they should be. We often hear that DNR is not paying attention or engaged. They do inspections. They do water testing regularly.
0: Okay, so that obviously brings us back to the deep concerns of Marietta, Ohio residents. Chadsey and his group says the response from state regulators, in their view, has been adequate. And if there's more evidence that Marietta's drinking water is being threatened, he says there are several ways to respond.
2: There's something called monitoring wells that can be drilled. You know, if let's say there's a 10-year flow pan between an injection well and an aquifer. And so the idea is you can put in a monitoring well to see if there's been any impacts. And then you can also do what's called an interceptor well, where you can pump that water out. You can also stop injecting. You can remove water and put it someplace else. And so there are multiple remedies, you know, should there be a need for that down the road. But right now, we're all just waiting to see what, if anything, the DNR says on this issue and what that path forward is.
0: Okay, so that's Mike Chadsey, Director of External Affairs for the Ohio Oil and Gas Association. Professor Jeffrey, Mike also said that his association's message to people in Marietta or Washington County, Ohio, is that, he says, injection wells are safe. There's no impact to drinking water. They're confident about that. I mean, your response.
3: Well, I think in this case in particular, I support injection wells. I think he's correct in most of what he said. But I think the evidence here that we have with those rising pressures and that those fluids at the surface, it's not staying in the formation that is the Bass Island Dolomite 4,500 feet underground. And when it's not staying there, it is actually coming up to these shallower formation, then that's a problem. Your injection project is a failure there.
0: Can I just ask a quick question? Actually an engineering question. Very, very quickly, and a quick response would be appreciated. When the existing injection wells were first drilled and created, was there any evidence that or adequate exploration that showed that the natural fractures could actually transport the water far beyond their intended location? Did we know?
3: I don't think we knew it as well then. I think we discovered it through this process. So, I mean, it actually opens up quite an interesting conversation about how this oil and gas system works here. And in fact, it might actually indicate there's a huge, giant gas accumulation that's a basin-centered gas accumulation that we are also injecting fluids into the middle of and potentially hurting the porosity and permeability systems.
0: Yeah, I just wanted to ask because I suppose a lot of people were wondering, well, did they know it during their first explorations? And if so, why did the injection wells go in? But if we didn't, that's one thing. But now we have evidence that this brine is being transported. And so, Susan, I wanted to go back to you in terms of just clearly, what do you want to have happen now? You've talked about the concern and the moratorium you'd like to be enforced over new wells. But as Professor Jeffrey said, there seems to be evidence already that the existing injection wells, when the one that you had mentioned, they stopped pumping wastewater into it, that also helped too. I mean, do you want something done with the existing wells, Susan?
1: Yes. The moratorium resolutions, all nine of them, asked to stop all current injection of waste within 6 miles of our aquifers. I think that that's an extremely easy ask. Perhaps it should be farther. The 6 miles was chosen because of the Redbird study showing that waste was migrating horizontally 5.43 miles and to the surface in the western part of the county. So, you know, our aquifers, there are three aquifers plus Williamstown, West Virginia, are all located between 1.3 and 1.8 miles from these four existing injection wells. So, you know, I think ultimately this is not safe, and that in order for the oil and gas industry to continue to behave responsibly as to communities, they need a new rule that simply states, do not inject close to public drinking water aquifers. Mm-hmm. So I think that we've asked that all injection halt.
0: Yeah. Professor Jeffrey, this makes me wonder, though, for new injection wells in the region, are there places where they could be drilled that are far enough away? from, as Susan says, public drinking water supplies?
3: I would have to sort of map that out, okay. But our aquifers extend up and down the Muskingum River that sort of cuts the county right in half, and then along the Ohio River. And with this natural fracture pattern, I don't know how pervasive it goes, but certainly here within most of Washington County, I do have some other studies that sort of verify that on top of just this injection escape. But going beyond Washington County, I can't say much about what their conditions are there. There might be places that are adequate there, but it would take a lot more study, and they need to go through that risk analysis and then the reservoir engineering analysis.
0: Right.
3: And then a detailed subsurface analysis.
0: As you said,
3: be able to determine that.
0: Yeah, adequate exploration, thorough exploration, mm-hmm. which sounds like it hasn't been happening for the new permits. Well, David.
3: I don't know. We're asking them to send ODNR to send us that information. So hopefully it exists, and then we can help start to solve these problems.
0: Yeah.
3: But with no information, it's hard.
0: Well, David Jeffrey, professor of geology at Marietta College, thank you so much for joining us. And Susan Vest, president of the Marietta City Council, thank you as well. This is On Point.
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7: 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ICE says it has enough body cameras for all its people, and goodbye to a giant of feminism, Gloria Steinem. Next time on 1A.
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9: From NPR and WBUR Boston, I'm Peter O'Dowd.
10: And I'm Scott Tong. This is Here and Now. Coming up, feminist pioneer Gloria Steinem has died. She pushed for legalized abortion and equal pay for decades.
11: It's a kind of blue-collar working woman who needs these reforms the most, I think, and also poor women and welfare women. But I think it really is going forward on all levels at once.
9: Also, the apparent suicide of a Haitian man has shocked Springfield, Ohio. His family says he was despondent after immigration agents fitted him with a tracking device.
12: He was not feeling okay because of the bullies and everything. And I think that he was very distraught and depressed because of that in-call monitor.
9: These stories and making the most out of your late summer garden, coming up here and now.
10: After this news.
13: Live from NPR News, I'm Lakshmi Singh. Vice President J.D. Vance is holding the first White House press briefing since Press Secretary Caroline Leavitt resigned. Vance is celebrating Washington's new oil deal with Caracas. The U.S. gains a majority stake in more than 65 billion barrels of oil through its agreement with Venezuela's second largest private oil company.
14: It's good for Venezuelans, it's good for anybody who's buying gas, and it's good for the American taxpayer as well. So it's very much a win-win thing. We're very proud of it. And I also just think that it gives supply stability in the energy market.
13: As an extension of the agreement, Chevron says it'll double its production in Venezuela over the next 5 years. As NPR's Julia Simon reports, that would have implications for the environment.
15: These Chevron assets in Venezuela are some of the most planet-heating oil assets on Earth, says Basha Madavi, political science professor at University of California, Santa Barbara.
16: This expansion is effectively a carbon bomb. And so if Chevron does produce this field, that's roughly 52 million tons of carbon dioxide equivalent per year additional.
15: He says that's equivalent to the emissions of about 12 million gas-powered cars. Chevron did not respond to a request for comment. The Chevron announcement comes as the United Nations says the world has passed a dangerous threshold for global warming. Julia Simon, NPR News.
13: People across Iran are assessing the damage from a heavy wave of U.S. airstrikes. Tehran is reporting military and civilian casualties, while the U.S. says its forces struck Iranian military targets. NPR's Hadil Al-Shalchi has the latest from Istanbul.
17: The U.S. military said its recent wave of strikes were in response to recent Iranian attempts to attack commercial shipping in the Strait of Hormuz and against American service members based in the region. According to a statement released by the Islamic Revolutionary Guards Corps, four members of their aerospace division were killed in U.S. strikes on Tuesday. The Iranian Ministry of Health said that four people were killed during a U.S. strike on a wedding in southern Iran. The U.S. military did not comment on that particular incident, but a U.S. Central Command spokesperson acknowledged there were reports of civilian casualties during Tuesday's attacks. Iran retaliated on Tuesday by targeting the Gulf and Jordan. Early Wednesday morning, Kuwaiti armed forces said it was intercepting missile and drone attacks coming from Iran. Hadil Al-Shalchi, NPR News, Istanbul.
13: Some of the most influential figures in the global fight for gender equality are honoring Gloria Steinem. She died yesterday at the age of 92. The journalist and activist spent a lifetime championing women's rights, including abortion rights. She said despite the Supreme Court's decision to strike down Roe v. Wade, her work on reproductive justice was not in vain. It's NPR. A Massachusetts jury is spending another day attempting to reach a unanimous decision on whether to find Lindsay Clancy criminally responsible for the 2023 killings of her three young children, which she says happened while suffering postpartum psychosis. The case could end in a mistrial if the jury returns to the judge for a third time, deadlocked. After the panel of nine women and three men went back to Judge William Sullivan yesterday to inform him that they were at an impasse, he'd issued state-specific instruction known as a Tui-Rodriguez charge. The judge emphasized how important it was for jurors to re-examine their positions without compromising their honestly held beliefs for the sake of reaching a verdict. After 8 years traveling through space, a European Space Agency's mission to the planet Mercury is nearing its destination. Joe Palco reports a spacecraft completed a crucial maneuver earlier today.
18: The mission is called VEPI Colombo. It's actually made of two probes, one that will study Mercury's magnetic field and another that will take close-up pictures of the planet's surface, among other things. In order to reach Mercury, Bepi Colombo needed to fly by Earth once, Venus twice, and Mercury itself six times. During its eight-year cruise, the twin probes relied on something called the Mercury Transfer Module for propulsion. But that module had to be jettisoned before arrival. Now that's happened. The next mission milestone comes in November, when the probes will be captured by Mercury's gravity and can go into orbit. For NPR News, I'm Joe Palca.
13: I'm Lakshmi Singh, NPR News, in Washington.
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20: And good afternoon. It's 2:06. It's time for today's Here and Now on WRVO. I'm Bill Drake. First, our weather forecast. Hope everyone made it through the rough weather last night. We're left with a mostly sunny sky today, and we'll see highs in the low 80s this afternoon. A few more clouds this evening with just a slight chance of a few overnight showers. Lows will be in the mid-60s tonight, and mostly sunny on Friday tomorrow. Daytime highs for us tomorrow should be in the upper 70s.
10: From NPR and WBUR, I'm Scott Tong in Washington, D.C.
9: I'm Peter O'Dowd in Phoenix. It's Here and Now. We woke up this morning to the news that trailblazing journalist and feminist icon Gloria Steinem died yesterday at the age of 92. For decades, Steinem challenged gender stereotypes, fought for reproductive freedom, and supported equal pay. Here she is speaking with the British broadcaster ITN back in 1992.
21: Actually, the only alternative to being a feminist is being a masochist if you're a woman. Because, you know, either we're full human beings or we're not.
9: In 2013, she received the Presidential Medal of Freedom from President Obama.
10: Steinem began her career as a journalist, writing about working undercover at the Playboy Club, exposing the sexism and poor working conditions for women. She went on to New York Magazine and co-founded Ms. Magazine, the first national magazine run by and written for women. Her writing and activism inspired Amanda Wynn, among others. Wynn is an activist, astronaut, and author of The Sexual Assault Survivor Bill of Rights, and she worked alongside Steinem, teaching a masterclass on feminism in America. Amanda, welcome to Here and Now.
22: Thank you for having me.
10: Your thoughts today on Gloria Steinem?
22: Well, of course, it's a bittersweet day. I wouldn't be honest if I didn't say I do feel an immense and profound sense of grief. Of course, you know, this loss that I feel made up of the memories that I have of this extraordinary human, it is also coupled with the thought of what a gift Gloria has been to our entire world. Of course, to the feminist movement, but to every human being. And I wouldn't be where I am. You know, the survivor rights movement for gender-based violence wouldn't be where it is without her.
10: Yeah. And together, the two of you taught a master class. Can you talk about that class?
22: Yeah, absolutely. You know, actually, that class was because Gloria wanted to share the stage. You know, I think Masterclass actually approached Gloria and saying, you know, would you like to teach? And she said, no, actually, I would do this if I'm able to bring other people along.
10: She wanted to share it with you.
22: And others that were there. And so this is very to Gloria's principles. She believed in movement building. She believed that we are linked and not ranked, that, you know, revolutions like trees grow from the bottom up. So these are quotes by her, by the way. And
10: she has so many amazing
22: quotes. I've
10: been
22: reflecting. Yes, you know, at her heart. She's a writer, you know, and groundbreaking, this magazine. I know she was about to go on a book tour for her memoir that's coming up and about to be published. So, you know, we're obviously looking forward to reading her memoir now in a world that she has, she's no longer in, but has created change.
10: Yeah. And just trying to kind of understand, because I find fascinating that, you know, the masterclass that you taught together. Do you remember what she said, what she expressed in the masterclass?
22: The specific principles that she found important was that the most revolutionary act for a woman is to have her own journey. And she wanted to emphasize that the barrier to entry to creating change is really just when we decide. You know, one of her quotes is, a movement is only people moving. And the way that she created change is, of course, enormous. That's what we honor her for today and always. But it was also micro on the individual level, on the empathy level. You know, another one of her quotes is, empathy is the most radical of human emotions. And she wanted to really teach and express that we all can make change, no matter who we are, where we come from.
10: Yeah. Your organization, RISE, advocates for survivors of sexual violence. How do you connect your work today to the work of Gloria Steinem and her generation?
22: I mean, we wouldn't be where we are without her, you know, because she spoke up and showed us what political organizing looks like. You know, because she had such an incredible force in movement building and also in showing us the way that our voices matter, that created the foundation for our generation of activists. You know, for me, she specifically helped in mentoring on the United Nations resolution that we ended up passing. I remember once when we were on another book tour of hers, she had expressed advice on coalition building, how to get decision makers to listen to you, but also, more importantly, how to organize our community so our voices are heard. You know, we would not have been able to pass these rights without her.
1: Gloria Steinem, of course, had her critics, many strident, many criticizing her personally, working against her proposals and ideas. How do you think about the state of the movement now, the challenges now?
22: Yeah, I mean, when one trailblazes, there's a reason and a thing they're blazing against. In a patriarchy, in a world that was not and is not necessarily set up for someone like her, she has become a legend. And we, as women, do have more rights because she fought for us. We do have greater platforms because she demanded it for us. And we know now how to organize because she has shown us the way.
1: We've been talking about Gloria Steinem with activist and astronaut Amanda Nguyen. Amanda, thank you very much.
22: Thanks.
9: The death of a young man in Springfield, Ohio this week has shocked a community of Haitian immigrants across the country. 20-year-old Pierre Damas Bell walked into traffic on a busy highway Monday and was run over by a tractor trailer. His family believes it was a suicide. The recent high school graduate had posted on social media that he was ashamed of the tracking device immigration agents had placed on his ankle. Like 350,000 other Haitians in the U.S., he just lost temporary protected status, and he was facing deportation. Villez Dorsonville leads the Haitian Support Center in Springfield. Villez, welcome back to the program.
2: Thank you for having me, Peter.
9: Well, Springfield, as we know, is known for its Haitian community. It's also become a lightning rod for this debate over TPS. How is the community responding to this young man's death?
2: I think that it's a shocking news for the community. We have seen people being depressed, people who are expressing the way they are feeling because of the tag they are wearing. But we never believed if that would have led to that type of scenario where a young man took his life because he saw his dreams not being able to achieve because of the bracelet.
9: I understand that you've been supporting Bell's family this week. Members of your staff had spoken to him before his death. I mean, do we know if his fear of deportation was what led to this apparent suicide, or was he dealing with other mental health issues?
2: Actually, what happened to Pierre was that he got a scholarship to go to Wittenberg University to play soccer. And 1 week before everything started, he received a letter to go and get the ankle monitor. And because of the ankle monitor that was on his leg, he automatically was rejected and lost his scholarship. So this is why he went to Rice State, because he was unable to play soccer for Wittenberg University anymore. So when he went to Rice, he continued to take the course of OTC. But it seems that he was...
9: The ROTC course.
2: Yeah, the ROTC course. And
9: I see.
2: He was teased by some of his classmates. And when he came back home, he expressed to his father that he was not feeling okay because of the bullies and everything. Mm. And I think that he was very distraught and depressed because of that ankle monitor.
9: Teased by his classmates, you say. So the federal government has said that no one has to wear an ankle monitor, that anyone living in the U.S. without status could go back to their country and even get paid a few thousand dollars to do so. What do you say to that?
2: I think that this should not be a moment for this particular comment when a 20-year-old lost his life in this condition. There should be a way for them to show their sympathy to the family and to honor the memory of the young man. I understand they want to enforce the law, but enforcing the law does not mean that you don't have to have compassion for other people.
9: Mm. Well, Ohio Governor Mike DeWine, who is a Republican, did have compassion. He spoke with reporters earlier this week about his death, and he called it a tragedy. Let's listen.
0: Well, I think it's also important for us as a people to think about, do we want this being done, this mass deportation, in our name? And whether that's, do we really support that? I don't think that's what most Americans support.
9: Viles, the Trump administration has so far sent two deportation flights to Haiti since it canceled TPS for Haitians. Do you know anyone else who's been swept up in this and sent back to Haiti, and how are they doing?
2: We have a list of more than 34 detainees, and among those flights were two of them. So unfortunately, this is what this administration is choosing to do, even though the country is not good, but they're still sending people there. This is a way to show the world that the U.S. that we used to know is no longer that U.S. because they no longer have any respect for human dignity and even treat them with justice that they deserve.
9: Viles d'Orsonville, Executive Director of the Haitian Support Center in Springfield, Ohio. Thank you very much for your time.
2: Thank you so much for having me.
9: Let's hear it now.

0: out on planes back to Haiti. And in a way, this is a big test of the practicality of President Trump's immigration policy. He's spoken very sweepingly about the dangers of immigrants, particularly undocumented ones. These folks were actually in the country legally, of course.
1: Legally and working.
0: And many of them were working.
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5: 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I'm Elsa Chang.
6: And I'm Scott Detrow. It is the new album Found on an Old Shelf. Ben Folds, pioneer in the alt-rock genre, is celebrating the 30th anniversary of his old band's debut album, Ben Folds 5, with a special release. It's a double album featuring a remastering of that debut. Along with tracks from what Folds calls his shelved first attempt. I spoke with Ben Folds recently, and we hopped in a time machine back to the 1990s when his three-person group with bassist Robert Sledge and drummer Darren Jesse first got started.
7: I had been kind of carrying most of those songs with me for maybe 10 years, which is crazy because I was 27. And, you know, I've done everything from doing a stint living in New York City and trying to get my songs out there and nothing. It just was dead end. And I moved back to North Carolina in late 1994. And my ambition was to find great musicians back home where I understood the musicianship and was very grassroots, and to do it more, you know, like a band. I loved rock music, but my songs were probably coming across a bit on the Broadway side at the time. So I moved back to North Carolina and I met both Robert and Darren within about 2 weeks, and we were rehearsing immediately.

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1: The U.S. has a huge pile of debt, and high yields on treasuries means higher borrowing costs.
2: High yields can also be a problem for you and me and really anyone who wants to borrow money. Because treasuries are considered risk-free, their yields are the base for other interest rates in the economy. Take the 30-year mortgage. The interest rate for that is based on the 10-year treasury.
1: So these high yields pose a dilemma for Scott Bessent. What's a Treasury Secretary to do?
2: Well, now it is time to talk about this plan that the Treasury Department unveiled. Starting next week, it plans to at least double the size of its buyback program for longer-dated U.S. government bonds. When the Treasury Department buys back, say, 20- and 30-year bonds, it's basically acting as an eager customer. It pumps up demand for these bonds, and that causes prices to go up and yields to come down.
1: The problem with the Treasury Department's plan is that Scott Bessent is not talking about lowering yields. He told CNBC that his department is doing this to improve liquidity for longer-dated bonds.
2: Right, so nothing to do with lowering yields and interest rates.
1: That is what the Treasury Secretary is saying. But the market's chilly, even hostile reaction to this buyback announcement could be a signal that they're not buying it.
2: They're not buying the buyback.
1: They don't believe him. And that is according to Eric Jacobson. He specializes in fixed income at the research firm Morningstar.
3: So even though the Treasury has said that this activity is meant to address liquidity in the Treasury market, a lot of the rest of the world believes that it's a political decision.
1: And he points to two big reasons why bond investors are rebelling against the Treasury. Number one, the buybacks don't tackle the underlying economic conditions making investors nervous.
2: The second reason is that a lot of investors don't want the Treasury mucking around with bonds and interest rates. That role has historically belonged to the Federal Reserve. A Treasury versus Fed showdown would be bad for investor confidence and the markets. So would a Treasury versus bond market showdown.
3: There are a lot of ways for the market to sort of beat up on the Treasury, and we probably want to stay away from that if we can.
1: Never a dull moment in the bond market, huh? Adrian Ma.
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0: Good afternoon. It's 5:48. Coming up, as All Things Considered continues on WRVO, researchers now say that global warming has had an effect on the El Niño climate pattern.
7: The modern El Niños are significantly stronger than the ones that we saw in the pre-industrial era.
0: Forecasters say the current cycle could intensify into the strongest El Niño ever. We'll have more on the potential impacts coming up at 6:14 on WRVO Public Media. 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
9: A lot of these agencies, they've been chronically underfunded for decades. 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
2: And good evening. 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That's it for All Things Considered this afternoon here on WRVO. Thanks for tuning in. All Things Considered returns tomorrow afternoon at its usual time, Friday from 4 to 7. It's the CBC's As It Happens coming up next. Quickly, tonight's weather forecast: increasing clouds with just a slight chance of an overnight shower. Lows will be down to the middle 60s. And for Friday, tomorrow, mostly sunny skies, a pleasant day with highs in the upper 70s Friday afternoon. 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
3: Hello, I'm Neil Kirksall.
4: And I'm Chris Howden. Coming up on As It Happens,
3: on the Rights Path, I'll speak with Letty Cotton Pogrebin, who worked with the late Gloria Steinem at Ms., the first of its kind feminist magazine they co-founded. She remembers the tiny, cluttered office they first started in, what it was like to get letters from women across the country who felt they were finally being seen for the first time.
4: And making a splash by trying not to make a splash, we'll talk to a Canadian scientist who's being honored with a 2026 Ig Nobel Prize in Physics for attempting to design a splash-free urinal.
3: Those stories and more coming up for you on the Thursday edition of As It Happens.